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0: More music, more variety. 92.9 Tom FM with Bob Howard. So you hear a lot of people talking about that Chipotle shrank their portion sizes. There's no true company-wide effort, according to the CEO of Chipotle, that that's happened. In fact, Scott Boatwright says, if you look at your burrito or your bowl, you're not happy, ask for more. Generous portions that are still part of the Chipotle identity. The whole debate over the portions exploded last year when some financial analysts were able to look at different locations and found huge inconsistencies between orders.
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Minutes away.

0: 92.9 Tom FM, the 80s, 90s, and now with Bob Howard. So how'd you like to go through your life knowing you're the one that hung up on the Pope? So about 2 months after being named Pope, Robert Francis Prevost called his bank to change the address and phone number they had on file for his accounts. Answered all their questions. Rep though on the phone said, "Hey, that's not enough. How about we have you come into the bank branch personally so we get the issue taken care of?" He said that wouldn't be possible, and then decided to name drop himself. He said, "Would it matter to you if I told you I'm Pope Leo?" The rep hung up on him. Another priest eventually had to step in and resolve the banking issue.
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0: More music, more variety. 92.9 Tom FM with Bob Howard. So a group of prominent Christian pastors claim U.S. intelligence officials quietly told them in a meeting, start preparing your congregations now for the release of classified UFO and extraterrestrial files. One guy in Tennessee, evangelist Perry Stone, said government officials warned him. Yeah, small group ministers, this is coming. And people may claim that the existence of alien life could prove creation as a myth. Now, Vice President J.D. Vance says he doesn't think there are aliens, he thinks they're demons.
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0: Your home for Andy and Bob in the morning, 92.9 Tom FM with Bob Howard, TIL, Today I Learned. Look, I feel like you need to learn something new every single day, okay? Today I learned about the first known dentures with springs. Yeah, think about this. It goes all the way back to Paul Revere, you know, the famous Midnight Rider. Now, I don't know what the springs necessarily did except help you open and close your mouth. I can only assume that, I can only assume it was not a good taste, for sure.
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1: Welcome to True Crime Tonight on iHeartRadio. We're talking true crime all the time. It's Sunday, May 10th. Happy Mother's Day, everybody. And listen, we have a stacked night of headlines. I'm Stephanie Leidecker, and I head up KT Studios, where we make true crime podcasts and documentaries, and we get to do it with Body Movin' and Courtney Armstrong. And the three of us get to be here every night, five nights a week, Sunday through Thursday, alongside, of course, producer Taha and Sam and Adam, who are in the control room in Burbank, waiting by the phone. If you want to join us live, 888-31-CRIME. Ladies, I know we'll get to Mother's Day, but we have a lot to jump into because you all remember this Kristen Smart case from decades ago. Well, suddenly there's been some new information and authorities have been looking for her remains still. Were they lucky at all? Plus, Secretary of Commerce Howard Lutnick, we remember him, a big associate of our current administration. He finally went before the board to discuss his connection with Epstein. We'll unpack that. Plus, we're revealing some new documents that are really putting this arsonist at the heart of the Pacific Palisades fire. Will this justice really happen? And this trial is legitimately right around the corner. Plus, we have a little true crime and chill. According to Taha, the phones were ringing off the hook this weekend. We're unpacking the Gilgo Beach murders, this house of deadly secrets. So hopefully you've watched. If not, all good. We will catch you up. But ladies, happy Mother's Day. We're sending all of our love to all of the many mothers who are listening right now. And for anybody who is missing their mother, they're with us as well. And kicking off this Sunday with nothing but love. That's Let's right. go to a talk about this day.
2: Yeah. Let's do it.
3: Hey, my favorite truth seekers, it's Amanda from Mississippi. Tuning to y'all talk about David and the child sexual assault material. And y'all keep referencing it as child porn. I'm going to respectfully ask that you guys maybe change that to CSAM. Put on a big connotation that it is consensual, and it's not. It can never be. So a little more correct to say it's CSAM. Just a suggestion. I know y'all try to be very respectful, so I'm sure y'all probably heard the term, too. The child porn just comes out so quickly because we've heard it all our lives. But I'm going to ask that maybe we change that to CSAM. Thanks, guys. I love you all. Bye.
1: We love you, Amanda. Too. Jumping in hot here on David the Pop Star.
2: Great. I totally agree, by the way.
1: Yeah, great. That was acknowledgement.
2: 100%. However, when we quote something, we're quoting it. And the Los Angeles District Attorney, when they were speaking with like the LA Times and whatnot, they specifically said that term. So when like we say it, we're just repeating like a quote. You know what
1: exactly.
2: I mean?
1: Exactly. Because we want to make sure we're sourcing it. Yeah.
2: Right. I think it's just going to take some time that everyone like gets on the same page. Now, I will say though, in the complaint, in the brief that they filed, they do reference it correctly, right? The more correct way, the child sexual abuse material. However, when they were speaking, they said the child pornography term. So, but that's why. So, yeah.
1: And just in case you're not familiar with this case, we're talking about David, the musician who has since been brought into custody for, you know, allegedly taking the life of young Celeste Rivas Hernandez. You know, they met when, you know, she was just such a little girl, 12 years old. You know, I'm seeing reports as early as 11, but it's somewhere between 11 and 13. 15 when her body was discovered, 14 years old when she was actually murdered and dismembered. And her birthday happened while she was in the frunk of David, this, you know, singer's Tesla. This is a terrible case. And you're right about the specificness of the term child pornography. Yeah, it's a really astute point.
2: It is, yeah. So, yeah, the high-profile murder case that we've been tracking and talking about involving the 21-year-old David Anthony Burke, known as David, it's seen significant legal developments as the preliminary hearing's it's approaching now. David faces really grave charges in connection with the 2025 disappearance and death of 14-year-old Celeste Rivas Hernandez. His next court appearance, a status hearing, is coming up on Tuesday on the 12th. And then his preliminary hearing, it was May 1st, but it's been postponed until Tuesday, May 26th. So there's pretty significant hearings coming up that we will definitely be talking about. And the reason for the delay is that the defense requested more time to review this massive discovery, estimated to be over 40 terabytes of data, including the sensitive CSAM material that, you know, has to be reviewed at a very specific controlled facility.
4: Right.
2: David remains held without bail at the Twin Towers Correctional Facility in Los Angeles. Now, Stephanie, you were, gallivanting across the world when this broke.
4: That
2: so
4: is
2: you
4: true.
2: Missed the whole breakdown. But it sounds like you're really caught up, though. It sounds
4: no,
2: like you're
4: I'm
2: really
4: very caught up.
2: Caught
4: up and I was. Hey, listen, this is world news. I was really following this along, too. The details are so much worse than we could have ever imagined. And by the way, they weren't great to begin with. Let's just, remember this young girl's dismembered body was found in the front of this Tesla. And I say front because Teslas have like a trunk in the front, not the back, like most cars. And the smell, the decomposition from being in this tow yard, because the car had been towed, was so foul that finally her body was discovered, as if that's not bad enough.
2: Right. So there's some details. The relationship began, it's alleged to have began in November of 2023 when the victim, Celeste, was, only 13 or 12 or 13. And David was 18. And to Maine, when she went missing, the police visited him, Stephanie. And he said, I haven't seen her in a long time. And they were like, she's only 13 at the time. And he said, no, I didn't know that. 2 days later, she goes home, right? And David drove to the school, and against her parents' wishes, because they took her phone away from her when she returned home, he paid, reportedly, a classmate of his $1,000 to smuggle, a burner phone to Celeste.
4: So this was sort of an obsessive relationship. If we're looking at it from an outsider these are allegedly, he's an older person. And again, there have been different reports that we're looking at a 12-year-old, 13-year-old. I've seen some that even say they may have met as soon as 11. Because it's not entirely sure if they met online, maybe they were gaming together. But again, she didn't live very close to him. If you know the Los Angeles area, he's coming from the Hollywood Hills. It's not a very close distance. So for him to go out there and use cash to essentially take her, knowing that she's probably really caught up. This is a young girl caught up probably with this fancy celebrity. Mm-hmm. Talk about a terrible scenario.
5: It's a terrible scenario. And then body, I believe, in and around the time when police notified David the singer of Celeste Hernandez's age, that then he also showed a picture of Celeste from her yearbook. That's what the complaint said, which to me says, if you're in a middle school yearbook, you're probably in middle school. But listen, if you are just joining us, this is True Crime Tonight. We're on iHeartRadio. And we are talking about the new summary of allegations in the case of David Burke, who is accused of murdering Celeste Rivas Hernandez. We'd love to hear your thoughts. We're at 888-31-CRIME. And there's actually a DM from a listener that I wanted to share. It's from Cynthia, and she says, questions in the Celeste case. Did David step on school property in order to find some student to get the burner phone to her? If he did the school intercept him and report him to the police?
2: That's a really good question. There's a theory about this. Now, obviously the police and the prosecutor's office tracked this down because it's in the complaint, okay? However, we're not privy to details yet, right? We might learn in the preliminary hearing, but right now there's just theories, okay? There's a photo that was released very early on when Celeste's poor little body was found in that frunk of that Tesla. And it's a photo that was geotagged to the Lake Elsinore area, okay? And mm-hmm. David is standing in like a, it looks like a parking lot with a bunch of kids. And he's got something in his hand. It looks like a phone, maybe a stack of bills. It's hard to really determine. But it's the theory is that someone knew that this was nefarious and took a photo of it right away. It's wow. literally, it could be David basically giving this kid the phone to give to Celeste, because the user who posted it, who allegedly took the photo, alleges that David was paying people to keep Celeste's age secret. Now, is it possible that they just got that little minor detail wrong? Like it's really this incident with the phone? We don't know. But that's
4: he is a recognizable guy, though. He I mean, is. The nerve, the gall of this, you know, pretty recognizable guy who's, you know, has emerging this big career that's going to happen. We know years later he ultimately is going to go on tour and make big right. fancy music videos. There's a lot of people to have in this world. Why is he targeting right. this young girl fully with the knowledge of her age? It's deplorable. And we also know from some of his friends who have spoken out that they thought she was 19 years old and going to USC.
2: Mm-hmm. She had like a fake ID from USC.
4: Exactly.
2: Or yeah. And again, I just want to reemphasize, though, that that is not what I just mentioned about the photo. It's just a theory. This is all alleged. Like, David has pled not guilty to this, and he remains innocent until, you know, proven guilty and whatnot. I just want to lay that out there because, again, when we get talk about theories on the internet and whatnot, things get sticky. And so I just want to say that here's the thing, though, Steph, and I think you hit the nail on the head. I really think that this whole incident of him driving from Los Angeles to Riverside, you know, to Lake Elsinore, yeah, what is Lake it, Elsinore. 2 hours maybe?
4: Yeah, two and a half a maybe. Honestly, it could be 5 hours with LA traffic.
2: In LA, 100%. Right. You know? It's a long drive. Let's just say that. He's the fact that he's even there to begin with in this photo, like,
4: is wild. What is
2: he, and that it's in the brief, he really targeted Celeste, right? Like, even when she escaped and went home, let's say, right? Mm-hmm. And she's in the care of her parents. They take her phone, rightfully so. You know, they were doing what they thought was to prevent this from continuing to happen. He is a predator. He drove that 2 hours because he could not stand not being in control of this little girl.
4: Exactly. And let's not forget the incinerator that was, although not yes. used, this right. incinerator that was somehow in his West Hollywood home. What was that going mm-hmm. to be used for? Now the details about her dismemberment, the idea of there being a kiddie pool involved, mm-hmm. and just how thoughtful he was about that. And also, to your point, Body, just the idea of him sending an Uber to yes. where she was the night of her unfortunate passing, when he sends her an Uber to come, you know, talk, because she was obviously very upset about them splitting up, or he mm-hmm. felt threatened, or his finances were going to be threatened, and mm-hmm. she was threatening the world tour. Well, you know, he sent an Uber to come bring her to the house so that he could lay in wait to murder her.
2: That's right. He could lay in wait. Oof. That's what they're alleging. He laid in wait. And, you know, David's a small guy. He's a small guy. And, you know, we had Stephen Fisher on last week. He's the private investigator that has been hired by the owner of the property that this all allegedly happened at. And, you know, there were two chainsaws ordered. Okay. And so what Stephen Fisher believes is that one was used, of course, with this horrible dismemberment. And then one is one that he found. Right. Mm-hmm. And so Steve Fisher is opining that, you know, these drives out to Santa Barbara where they found Celeste's passport and whatnot, he thinks that David may have tried to dispose of one of those chainsaws, and he has been out there looking for it himself, Steve Fisher. He's got his drone and he's looking in the water, he's looking in the ravines, and he's posting photos for people to help him and assist him in looking for that.
4: He has been such an instrumental force in this investigation. Yeah. And really, it just kind of goes to show it took such a long time. But boy, between the videos and the photographs, allegedly, of underage inappropriate material and the amount of things that they have against him, this is going to be a real trial to watch.
5: And speaking of the trial to watch, you know, Body, as you said, David Berg's legal team, they've completely, you know, saying he's not guilty. And they also maintain that the evidence will prove he wasn't the cause of Celeste Rivas's death. There's no alternate theory that they've released. And knowing what we've seen, it's very hard to imagine how this will indeed play out.
2: The autopsy, the medical examiner said that her cause of death were these puncture wounds with a sharp instrument. So it wasn't like drugs or anything like that. So her cause of death came from somebody, if not David, who?
5: That is a great question. Listen, stick around. When we come back, there's new forensic searches that are happening in the Kristen Smart case from almost 30 years ago. But there are fresh questions to be answered. Keep it here. True Crime Tonight. We're talking true crime all the time.
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4: Welcome back to True Crime Tonight on iHeartRadio. We're talking true crime all the time. I'm Stephanie Leidecker, here with my ladies, Courtney Armstrong and Body Movin'. Of course, we have Taha, Sam, and Adam in the house as well, waiting for your call. So please join us live, 888-31-CRIME. Happy Mother's Day, everybody. We hope you're having a beautiful one, had a restful one. And if you didn't, that's fine, too. Tomorrow's a whole new day. Kristen Smart. This is one of those cases that's been around for decades. Mm-hmm. Harrowing. Her body has never been found. A man was charged for her murder. We'll get into the specifics. But first, let's go to a talkback.
14: Hi, team. Big news in the Kristen Smart case today. Sheriff's office just presented search warrants to Susan Flores to be able to search her property as well as the neighbor's property with ground penetrating radar. That's the house that Susan was running out at the time of Kristen Smart's disappearance. And the tenants reported that there was a fresh pad of concrete poured and they would hear beeping coming from underneath it at 4:20 every morning. That sounded a lot like a watch alarm.
4: First of all, how do you guys remember these talkbacks? We have the smartest audience. Before we go a step further, that is two for two of brilliance, right? Such great pieces of information. But yes, this is a fascinating.
2: These are fascinating discoveries. So for those who don't know, you know, the disappearance and murder of Kristen Smart, it's one of California's oldest and most endearing and high profile cold cases, right? I mean, I think I had just entered college and I was living in Southern California at the time. But this happened in 1996. She was a Cal Poly student, and she disappeared after an off-campus party. A fellow student, Paul Flores, he was the last person that was seen with her. Nothing ever happened for a really long time. Her case remained unsolved. Nobody was, you know, tried for her disappearance. And, you know, they think she was murdered because there was never a body discovered. But over 25 years later, in 2022, that same guy, Paul Flores, was convicted of her murder. But the search for her remains continues on to this day. And just like our talkback said, due to advances in forensic testing, investigators returned to the home of the convicted guy, Paul, his mom, with a new warrant to search for her remains. However, bad news, no remains were found. No remains were found.
4: However, there did seem to be evidence to suggest yes, a body was in fact a body, whether it was hers or not is still unknown, but that there did seem to be something about the soil and the gases that a dead body sort of expels into the soil that could last for decades. Remember, this guy was not arrested for 25 years.
2: 25 years, right.
4: I mean, think about it. So Kristen Smart's beautiful family, and if you guys don't remember, I'm sure some of you do, it was such a big case at the time. It was worldwide news. She was like a blonde girl. She sort of, you know, was sort of like Little America's sweetheart for a hot moment. College student. Everybody was looking for her. And really, it just went nowhere. And allegedly, this man, not allegedly, he was ultimately convicted 25 years later. And by all accounts, this guy was a super creep. And now is still claiming his innocence and living out his sentence.
2: I'm so glad that you mentioned that because the trial, there were two trials and it featured two juries. Well, there was one trial with two juries in one courtroom. One was for Paul Flores, the student that was last seen with her, and the other who was charged with the murder, right? And the other one was for his dad, who was charged with accessory. Okay, so for the dad, Ruben Flores, the jury found reasonable doubt regarding his direct assistance in hiding the body, leading to his, you know, acquittal. But despite absence of, you know, a body being found, prosecutors successfully convicted Paul Flores in 2022 using a circumstantial but very powerful case. And it's important to remember, too, many cases are tried via circumstances.
5: Absolutely. Many are tried with circumstantial. It's harder and there are fewer cases charged without an actual body.
2: Right.
5: But I have to say, maybe I just had not heard of this, but I've never been aware of a trial that where two juries are in one courtroom.
2: Actually,
5: you haven't either.
2: I know there were. I know there were two for the Menendezes, the retrial, right? But I don't think they were in the same courtroom.
15: I don't
2: remember.
4: And even going back to father and son, so son now 25 years later is a man and has been accused of this crime. He was kind of a grifter during these last 25 years prior to his arrest. apparently he had moved to Los Angeles. This is the killer, the accused, and was sort of, you know, doing a lot of drugs and was, you know, considered by many to be creepy and had had several creepy incidents. Whereas his parents, who had since divorced, they just thought he was like a shy kid. And mom, who still lives at the house that has this infamous deck in front of it where a body, it appears as of, you know, this weekend, it appears that a body had been under that deck. And was dad helping? And
2: that's what they thought.
4: They somehow disposed of the body. They even think it's possible that they moved the body
2: multiple
4: times.
2: Right. So it's I'm so glad you mentioned that too. You're bringing up all the points I wanted to talk about, Steph.
4: I'm in your head, baby. Like, I am in your head.
2: We are in each other's head. So during the trial, right, the part of the evidence that convicted Paul was that archaeologists, they found like a soil anomaly under that deck, exactly the same size as a human body. And forensics tests confirmed the presence of human blood in that soil. And it matched the state's theory of long-term decomp. The trial included testimony from women alleging that Paul Flores had drugged and assaulted them in the years after her disappearance in 1996, establishing this like lifelong pattern of, you know, predatory behavior on top of the fact that he gave conflicting accounts of that night. So, but here's the thing. What brought them to this place today, right? Now, we know the talkback said today, but she called in yesterday. This happened over the weekend, okay?
5: Yep.
2: So, experts use cutting-edge methodology to detect these volatile organic compounds. They're called VOCs. I wish Joseph was here to help us with this. These are gases that are released by human decomposition that can linger in the soil for decades. Well, they detected these compounds. And the sheriff, Ian Parkinson, stated that testing indicated human remains were there at one time or are still there. So they had to go look.
4: Wow.
2: So
4: can you imagine? So his mom, it's knock, knock, knock on the door. Right. And she thinks years have passed, right? She's put this to bed. The ex-husband's not in the mix anymore. Dad.
2: Son's in prison for it. Right.
4: You know, son serving time. Now there's a knock at the door and they're in the yard. They're ripping things up again. I'm thinking to myself, she's been living in this house that a dead body allegedly was under the deck. Now I'm reminded of the Long Island serial killer in that house that we'll get to later in the show.
2: Right.
4: These look like beautiful homes in beautiful places. You know, the idea that such devastating things can happen right under, you know, your nose is just so horrifying.
5: Also, I think it's really remarkable the tenacity that everyone involved, you know, that they maintained attention on this after nearly 30 years before this guy was even brought to trial. Like, I just wanted to give big ups for
4: that. By the way, give a double down on that, Courtney Armstrong? You know what did it? It was a podcast.
2: There
4: was a podcast with this guy. His name was Chris Lambert and Dog with a Bone. And listen, he kind of really did shed light. Investigators and Kristen's family, the victim, they all say that if not for this podcast, which got maybe 30 million downloads, that sort of really reinvigorated this investigation. And, you know, listen, it sometimes takes a village. It sounds like he did very thorough, ethical work. And hats off. That's real important stuff.
2: Yeah, he was bringing a lot of pressure. He was recruiting witnesses. Like, hey, you know, he was constantly, like, trying to get people to talk about it. Like, if you were at this party, he tracked down former students and neighbors who were, you know, they were previously too scared to speak about things. You know, again, this happened almost 30 years ago now. He also applied pressure to the San Luis Obispo's sheriff's office to start dedicating some significant resources to the cold case, leading to the wiretaps that eventually broke this all the wide open.
5: Yeah, it's really remarkable. And if you're just joining us, this is True Crime Tonight, and we're talking about the disappearance and murder of Kristen Smart. It happened back in 1996, and there's been new attention brought to it. We'd love to hear your thoughts. Do you have any recollection of when this case was going on? It was huge news. 888-31-CRIME is the number. Stephanie.
4: Yeah, like just the one thing to add to that, as we're talking about it, as we were coming online tonight, I was thinking, God, for her, for Kristen's mom on Mother's Day. Now there's been all of this, you know, there's interest and suddenly there's, you know, a new investigation. And although the ending at this point seems clearly not a happy one in that she's already been declared, you know, dead, they want the remains, you know, and having some finality. So I'm sure these last few days have really stirred things up for the Smart family. And we can only imagine how difficult that is. So everybody send them some thoughts and prayers.
2: There's a statement from them. Do you want me to tell you what? Okay,
4: yeah,
2: so I'm just going to tell you anyway. So from the Smart family, it says, "We continue to pray for the day when we can finally lay her to rest in the presence of those who love her." So very, very astute what you had said previously. They want her remains. They want to lay her to rest in the presence of people who love her.
4: Of course.
2: Not just in some, you know, cemented deck, you know?
4: Yeah.
5: And there is one nice legacy. I mean, if you can call anything nice about this. And that's that 2 years after Kristen Smart went missing, the Kristen Smart Campus Security Act was signed into law, and that's to improve missing persons reporting on campuses. So that was a big change, and it really did fundamentally change the law in California. You know, before then, campus police would treat disappearances as, oh, it's an unannounced vacation, and we all know how important the first 48 hours is when someone's missing. And now that act, it requires all publicly funded colleges to have formal agreements with police, and that brings about immediate professional reporting of violent crimes and missing persons.
4: Mm.
5: Oh, and I believe we have a caller, Ava.
2: Hi, Ava.
15: Hello, this is not producer Ava, different Ava in LA.
2: I love that you clarified that, Ava.
4: Welcome, other Ava.
15: Thank you. I've called in I've left a few voice notes, but this is my first time listening live. So I thought, why not? Especially because I got a notification while you were talking about this case. So apparently the search was concluded, I believe yesterday, and they have announced that they did not find anything, and they are no longer going to be looking there. So really sadly, that is not going to.
2: Right.
15: They didn't find her, at least for now.
4: And while we have you, doesn't it make you mad, though? They have this guy behind bars. Why doesn't he have to tell? If they have accused this guy and convicted him and he's, you know,
15: it was very sus. Like, I remember his dad, I believe, like, he probably came and helped him, like, move the body. But they've never, ever, ever, like, they're so... I don't know. They will not admit that it happened, even though he is, you know, he has been found guilty. It's, you know, it's just one of those pride or I don't know, not being able to live with the truth of yourself or what you've done.
2: I think it's control in some way. And I don't know if that's the right word, but he still has control over the emotions of this family because he won't give up. You know what I mean? Like, it's a way for him to cause suffering.
15: You're so right.
4: Good call.
2: Ava, thank you so much for calling.
15: Thanks,
2: we really appreciate the live call. Thank you. They definitely have not found the body. The sheriff's office believed that Kirsten Smart's body was moved from its original burial site. They believe it was that deck area under the house that Paul's dad had, to an unknown location, probably multiple times as recently as 2020.
5: Wow. How does anyone carry that around? How does anyone carry that information around? How does anyone get any night's sleep with knowing that they have done this and are still doing it? Because, you know, they haven't been, quote, found out.
2: Right.
4: And you're always looking over your shoulder, assuming someone's going to find you out, right? You're kind of on the lam. Or you just disassociate, and that's, I guess, the sign of a real psychopath.
2: No, I totally agree. I do believe, though, that the San Luis Obispo Sheriff's Department is not going to give up. They're, now that the media has gotten kind of their teeth into this story, I think that the pressure is only going to keep mounting. Mm-hmm. And listen, keep it up. You know, let's find Kristen Smart.
5: Let's find Kristen Smart.
2: Yeah.
5: Do keep it here. Right after the break, we're going to talk about new testimony in the Jeffrey Epstein investigation. I mean, billionaires, politicians, and all kinds of powerful connections are back under the microscope. Keep it here. True crime tonight. We are talking true crime all the time.
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2: Welcome back to True Crime Tonight on iHeartRadio. We're talking true crime all the time. I'm Steph, here with Courtney and with Body. And listen, if you've missed any of the shows so far, remember we also live as a podcast right after, so you can always download that on your iHeartRadio app. So a lot's gone on even this weekend, ladies. We have more UFO things to discuss at some point. I can't wait to talk to you guys about this recent disclosure. Will there be more? And then, of course, the Epstein files. You know, we have the Epstein File Transparency Act still, you know, slowly trying to be fulfilled. And Howard Letnik, who we've talked about on the show many times before, he serves as

0: Commerce Secretary in Trump's current administration. And, you know, he's been a real controversial figure throughout this whole process, given his denial of any relationship with Jeffrey Epstein. And then it kind of came out that there was, you know, quite a bit of proof that that wasn't entirely the case. So he had to testify and was officially in the hot seat. Court, do you want to give us a little background?
1: Yeah, absolutely. There is a lot of motion. So the House Oversight Committee, it's ongoing, this investigation, and it is all exploring the crimes and the network of sex trafficker Jeffrey Epstein. And these high-profile figures, there's tech moguls, cabinet members, they've been called to account for years of interactions that have, in fact, been revealed as part of the Epstein Files Transparency Act. Mm-hmm. So the most recent ones, there were two I was hoping we could talk about. One was from Ted Waite, who's Ghislaine Maxwell's former partner. He's a billionaire co-founder of a computer company called Gateway. And of course, Ghislaine Maxwell is known as Jeffrey Epstein's tightest co-conspirator, and she is a convicted sex offender serving time right now, though the time she's serving is a little bit cushy because she was transferred to low security. But
0: That's
1: I digress.
0: Right. Good setup. Good setup, though.
1: And so Ted Waite, the Democrats labeled the session fruitless. The Republicans argued it provided critical context regarding Ghislaine Maxwell's social maneuvers. So that was kind of the takeaway from the
0: big shocker.
1: Sessions.
0: She had a very wealthy boyfriend, and that very wealthy boyfriend was sort of in it to win it with her until the bitter end, it appears. They were together for a long time.
1: Yeah, they were together from about 2003 to 2010. And while they were dating, Ghislaine Maxwell, she remained on Jeffrey Epstein's payroll all the way up until 2009, managing Epstein's properties and caring for his mother.
0: Caring for his mother? I've never heard that before. Really? That's so interesting, by the way. I want to dig into that. That, like, even as you say that, I'm seeing it even right here in some of the research. I actually never went down the Epstein mother rabbit hole. That is something, Adam, put it on our list. Let's tackle that this week. I'm writing it on my chalkboard right now. I didn't really know. I always thought he came from a very humble background in Brooklyn, beloved mother and father, but the idea that Ghislaine Maxwell was caring for his ailing mom, whether true or not, that's interesting. I digress.
2: No,
1: Body's
2: true.
1: Rolling her eyes pretty hard right now.
3: I don't know that she actually physically took care of her. I mean, I'm sure she just, checked in
1: she
3: on
1: might
3: her.
1: Have paid her bills
3: paid
1: and
3: bills
1: stuff,
3: and
1: you know, like
2: called
1: kept
2: the
1: things
2: nurse.
1: Running.
0: That's Ghislaine's not being honest about that? That's impossible.
1: What? So Ghislaine Maxwell's former boyfriend, Ted Waite, there was a lot made of this. Their relationship began, they met at a dinner in Hong Kong. And at this dinner, in attendance was President Bill Clinton.
0: Ooh.
1: So, and he also, Ted Waite also did confirm that he attended Chelsea Clinton's 2010 wedding with Ghislaine Maxwell.
3: So he was the one invited, right? She was his guest.
0: He was the guest.
1: That's a great clarification. Yes, exactly.
0: Yeah. And even just to put a little something into this, just for one quick moment, remember there was always that infamous painting. And if you guys haven't seen it, it's worth checking out online. There's like a huge oil painting that was allegedly in Epstein's home. And it's of Bill Clinton sort of wearing a dress. It's the infamous Monica Lewinsky blue dress. And he's wearing high heels. And it's like Bill Clinton in drag. And it's such an odd painting to have in your house if you're Jeffrey Epstein. Clearly shows that there is a steeped relationship there. And look at that. They were all at the wedding. So I don't know, whatever that means. It means that everybody's sort of, they're all connected.
1: Yeah, and P.S., that's an odd painting for anyone to have anywhere,
0: why
1: not just for Epstein.
0: Painting? Like, yeah.
1: Other things that came out during the testimony was Ted Waite stated that Ghislaine Maxwell never brought Donald Trump up. So that's a piece of information. And Ghislaine Maxwell, she had previously alleged that Ted

0: around Epstein, right? So aside from the fact that nobody has been held accountable for thousands of women's pain and suffering, and they deserve justice, that's Captain Obvious, we'll put that aside. But, you know, Jeffrey Epstein, by many accounts, was the greatest blackmailer on earth. In fact, even who you're going to discuss next, Howard Lutnick, the Commerce Secretary, he's even quoted as saying that Epstein was the greatest blackmailer of all time. So what a messy little web that they were all living at that time. 2009, Jeffrey Epstein's being arrested or pleads guilty for, you know, being with a minor, which, you know, he did serve that cushy time for at that time. So, boom, he's an official sex convicted criminal at that point, even though he actually, you know, didn't go to jail the whole time. He only slept there. But that aside, now Ghislaine has this boyfriend. The boyfriend's getting hit up for all of this money. $10 million is a pretty steep ask. Why all the blackmail?
1: I mean,
2: because they have money. And they're doing bad things and people know about
1: right.
2: it. I mean, they're targets, clearly. Mm. And, you know, back then they were probably flaunting a little bit as well.
0: True.
2: You know, thinking they're going to get away with everything because up until that point they had. Right.
0: And remain sort of, that right. still remains kind of the case, it feels
2: kind
0: like,
2: of the case.
0: Right?
2: Yeah,
0: so
2: it feels like
0: they
2: it.
0: Were all a little above the law or could buy
2: right.
0: themselves out of trouble or could, you know, lean on relationships, whether that was mm-hmm. political relationships or financial relationships, anybody in power who could kind of grade on a curve to make their troubles go away.
2: Right. This is True Crime Tonight. We're on iHeartRadio. We talk true crime all the time. We are right in the middle of going over the testimony about Jeffrey Epstein. If you want to weigh in, give us a call, 888-31-CRIME. Let's get into Howard Lutnick, Courtney.
1: Oh, Howard Lutnick.
2: Let's dig into it.
1: So, as Stephanie mentioned, Howard Lutnick indeed is the Commerce Secretary, and he himself, he's also a billionaire. Now, Lutnick has faced a lot of scrutiny over a decade of communication with Epstein. And all of this stuff that has come out, their communications, it contradicted what he said in 2005 that he severed ties, or contradicted that he severed ties in 2005. So there were three specific encounters that were at sort of the core. So in 2005, Howard Lutnick met Jeffrey Epstein, went to his home, and apparently after seeing a massage table and hearing Epstein's comments about daily massages, Lutnick claims that both he and his wife decided to never be in a room with him again.
0: And by the way, to add to that, Courtney, I happened to see this interview live when it happened. And I was like, I was kind of already circling the Epstein scenario. And I just happened to be watching whatever this was on. I want to say it was 60 Minutes at the time. So here's Howard Lutnick speaking out as someone who actually knew Jeffrey Epstein. So my ears really perked up. He lived in the apartment building directly next to him in New York City. So remember, Jeffrey Epstein lived in like the nicest, biggest, fanciest townhouse in New York City, and Howard's the neighbor. And like Howard did this interview very intentionally and very purposefully. Before even Epstein's story was kind of everywhere, to really double down and go out of his way to say, this guy was a total creep. You know, I went into this apartment and there were massage tables everywhere. And I was like, how many massages do you have? And like, as if I'm paraphrasing, as if he immediately got the ick and was like, I would never be in this. And this is what's scary about it. He was really convincing. And I remember thinking as a viewer, oh, thank God there's guys like this around. Thank God there are all these Howard Lutnicks wandering around here, keeping the rest of us safe, because he was so nice and he was so kind and he could spot the sheep in wolf's clothing. Meanwhile, this guy is full on lying. Why would he even do that interview? It wasn't as though anybody was
2: asking. It doesn't make sense anyway.
0: It doesn't
2: really
0: make sense anyway.
2: No. Ah. Like you walk in and there's a massage table, so you're so freaked out. Like that's like the weirdest like excuse I've ever heard. Honestly.
0: I think he keeps throwing the wife in there too. I don't think that even he said that the wife was there at the time, but I feel like the wife gets added to this story so much.
2: I
0: could be wrong about that. But I really did fall for it. Like hook, line, and sinker. He like presented very well. He seemed extremely authentic. He seemed like

0: You know, this guy, you know, from a mile away, I could smell it. Trouble. Meanwhile, this guy's visiting him left and right.
1: Oh, absolutely. After that 2005 declaration to never be in a room with him, well, cut to 2012, and Howard Lutnick decides to visit Epstein's island. And he didn't just go it alone. He brought his four children and some nannies, and they had a visit to Little St. James. It was apparently a one-hour lunch, and Lutnick described the invitation as, quote, unsettling, and the visit as, quote, inexplicable. How do you inexplicably, with four children and a couple of nannies, end up on a remote island?
0: After you know this is a convicted pedophile, and by the way, more importantly, why would you go out of your way for that interview? I'm just so confused by it. You know, he obviously knew that was inaccurate. He obviously knew that at some point it could have come out. Why would you sit down for an interview when it wasn't even during a very controversial time?
1: I mean,
0: I honestly only know his name because I happened to catch him in that interview one time, and I always saw him as a hero.
1: Well, then how well-timed was that interview? And I think that's a great answer to why he would have done it, because people would see and think, what a hero, what a guy. He loves his wife. He knows trouble. And
2: he's getting ahead of it.
1: Exactly.
2: Right?
1: Exactly. I know. And then there was one other sort of point that was hit. So there was what's referred to as a scaffolding meeting, and there was a brief encounter regarding renovations in Epstein's foyer. Lutnick said the meeting was just about scaffolding and renovation work. And according to Lutnick, the construction work was affecting neighborhood properties. But investigators were questioning whether the interaction was truly incidental or if it was evidence that the two men remained in regular contact, like which I think is fair. I don't find myself in other people's foyers that I am not talking to.
0: Exactly. And by the way, this is somebody who is, you know, the commerce secretary. And, you know, that's a very big job. That's tariffs and finances, things that are affecting everybody real time. So I was really surprised by all of this. And I don't know what the next step is, if any. But I don't think it's okay to lie that many times.
2: Well, in the scaffolding meeting too, Lutnick said that he only met with Epstein a handful of times. And he said the last time that they really met was during the scaffolding meeting. But, you know, the lawmakers, they expressed a lot of skepticism, noting that emails showed that there was correspondence between the two as late as 2018, and the scaffolding meeting apparently happened, you know, in 2012 or something. Mm-hmm. So there's just a lot of skepticism about the frequency of these meetings and whatnot. So they just, my impression, this is just my impression, they didn't believe him, I don't think.
1: Right.
3: Yeah. Mm-hmm.
1: Right.
0: Wow.
1: And Democrats are actually demanding his resignation, but important to note, the White House, is absolutely offering full support. So those are kind of the implications. And then coming up, May 18th, Tova Novell. She is the former federal prison guard who's believed to be the last person to have seen Epstein alive.
2: I can't wait to hear from her.
0: And she had kind of wire of some money that was allegedly transferred to her from an unknown source. It may be nothing, but definitely worth listening to. And also Bill Gates will be up later next month.
2: Exciting stuff. I cannot wait. May 18th. We're going to definitely tune in for that. Coming up next, prosecutors say the accused Palisades fire arsonist was fueled by resentment and an obsession with anti-billionaire rhetoric. Keep it right here, True Crime Tonight.
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0: True Crime Tonight on iHeartRadio. We're talking true crime all the time. I'm Stephanie Leidecker here with Courtney Armstrong and Body Movin'. Happy Mother's Day, everyone. We hope you had a beautiful one. And if you are missing somebody or just thinking of somebody or, you know, let's just call it Women's Day. How's that? Women's Day in general. You don't have to be a mother to love a mother. And hopefully your week is off to a good start. So let's go to a talkback.
1: Hey, everyone. It's Dawn from Staten Island, New York. I just finished listening to Tuesday night's episode. And you actually mentioned two things that have been on this season's of TLC's My Strange Addiction, a woman who is addicted to breastfeeding her 8-year-old child, and a woman who was addicted to her AI boyfriend. And considering it's on My Strange Addiction, I think most people do find it strange.
2: Wow. Well,
3: can you repeat that? 8 years old?
2: She did say 8.
3: At some point, is that child
0: abusive?
3: Like,
0: right?
3: What the heck?
2: Oh,
4: that feels
3: really strange to me. I don't know. I'm
0: well, really.
3: I don't know.
2: I think to all of us, eight is a bit unusual.
0: Wow. Unless you're eight is there's enough. A situation where there's a loss of any food anywhere, and it's a survival tactic.
3: Yes, of course.
2: Agreed.
0: However,
2: yes.
0: That's like different than an addiction at that point. That seems, genuinely unsafe.
2: Mm-hmm.
3: It feels like a little child abuse.
2: Yeah, it is. It's leaning a little abuse-like to me. But
3: although if it was on the show, I mean, maybe it's not. Oh. I don't know.
2: Well,
3: I have a feeling that they wouldn't just air like child abuse, right? Like,
2: right.
4: No, I'm sure there is no law against when you need to stop breastfeeding.
2: Stop. Aren't you
3: right
2: in
3: there.
2: School?
3: Can you
2: then?
3: Say law again?
4: Oh. There's no law against I've been talking to my aunts and my mom, and everyone's from Long Island, so that's so it's been a weekend. Yeah,
3: you were like, there's no law. There's no law about it.
0: We like to have coffee and talk about the law. That's what we do. But yeah, she says Long Island, old school, the way I used to choose. Somehow I lost it along the years, but it always warms my heart. So yes, Courtney, tell us more about the law.
2: The law. Well, can we talk more about the AI, the other part that she brought up? The AI love that she mentioned is also in the episode of Strange Addiction, because I find that fascinating. I was just telling you really briefly, like a friend mentioned there's a new restaurant in New York where you can take your AI date or companion, which doesn't make completely sense to me, but I guess they're catering a restaurant just to people to say, like, let's go out on a date. And I guess, I imagine you bring your laptop or your phone or something, you sit there and have an AI date. I don't know. What's your thought on that? I've never heard of anything
0: like
2: that.
0: That's real weird. Okay. I mean, we are really in an epidemic of loneliness, right? Is this all coming out of the fact that everyone's a little lonesome? Like, that just sounds like such a terrible restaurant.
3: Listen,
0: everyone has their laptops out.
3: Dating is so awful. Like, it's, and you know, especially at my age, like, it's just the worst. It's the worst thing in the world. It's hard to meet somebody. And then you got to see if it's going to work. And you're playing out. You could spend months and be like, oh my God, it's not working out. I just think people are tired of it. And, you know, these AI solutions are fulfilling some kind of need for these people. And it's interesting that they have a whole restaurant around it. Is there that many people to sustain a business in New York, of all places?
0: Wow.
3: It's crazy.
4: There's a site, it's escaping my memory right now, but upwards of 30 million people have signed on, and that is to find their AI companion.
2: Oh,
4: 30
2: yes.
4: What? Million. Yes.
2: You mentioned that. I think, Body, we were going to look into that one.
3: We it's were going to look at it. We forgot.
2: Yeah.
4: And now thank you for bringing it up, because it is, Dawn.
3: Yeah.
4: Dawn from Staten Island knows what's up. But so can it, with those kind of numbers, can one restaurant sustain? I would argue.
3: Probably.
4: I would argue yes.
3: And listen, you know, because one would think, well, why don't you just go to, like, you know, a coffee shop or something and have an AI date? But if it's more normalized at this restaurant, it might not feel awkward for that, you know, man or woman who's bringing their AI companion to the date. Listen, I sound like a crazy person when I say
0: that. But
3: I'm wondering if that's why.
0: Maybe,
2: I think you're
0: though, everybody who goes to this restaurant with their laptops to hang out with their AI companion, maybe there they'll see other single humans. And
2: well, that's what
0: it
2: would
0: be
2: thought.
0: An unexpected little singles mingle.
3: That's what
0: I kind of like it.
2: That's what
3: speed
2: they should do.
3: Dating. Speed dating people... at the AI companion restaurant with humans.
0: With actual human beings. Do. Listen,
2: it's a great
0: movie,
2: idea.
0: If you haven't seen the movie Her with Joaquin Phoenix and Scarlett Johansson, which is essentially what we're talking about, and that movie was very good. And it felt impossible to imagine a world where that would ever happen. And here we are. That was like almost a prediction film, which seemed so far-fetched at the time.
4: But now, it's happening.
2: Yeah.
4: It's happening.
2: Interesting.
3: All right. What else we got?
4: Well, yeah, I have an update about the Palisades fire.
3: Oh, yes.
4: So, yeah. So there was a new pretrial memo. It was filed just at the very end of April. And that memo reveals prosecutors do intend to argue forcefully that Jonathan Rinderneck, that he was driven by deep resentment of the wealthy, that he had a fixation on social vigilantism, and that that is what led to him allegedly sparking the 2025 Palisades fire, which we all remember.
3: Was that only last year? What?
4: Asked Stephanie. Yeah.
3: Oh my gosh.
0: January 7th. It was January 7th. And the allegation is that on January 1st, which was New Year's Day of 2025, that this particular Uber driver who was, you know, kind of cranky and given, you know, apparently had had a recent breakup and was kind of a jerk, according to, you know, passengers that had been driven around by him that night, that he kind of put on some, you know, fire song in his head and started this fire. Out of anger and revenge on, you know, this New Year's Eve night into New Year's Day, and that days later, that fire or ember under the soil traveled the, I think, 11 miles or so to the Palisades, and that on the 7th, those embers kind of were reignited because of said winds. That's all been really, and again, this is close to me. Obviously, it affected my life as well, having recently moved to the Palisades, and now I live in Nashville. So it's, you know, a major redirection because of this. But somehow I don't buy this as being
3: I don't either,
0: enough.
3: Necessarily.
0: You know,
3: can we play this out?
0: Yeah,
3: he's got
0: it.
3: This deep-seated resentment for, you know, people who are affluent, apparently, right? That's what they're saying, right? The prosecutors are alleging. Why would he go 11 miles away and start a fire hoping it would go underground and travel to his target location where all these millionaires or whatever lived? That doesn't make a lot of sense.
0: Exactly. And not to mention, you know, I think they're saying that the intent was to just start a fire at that first location 11 miles from the Palisades.
3: Okay.
0: And that, you know, just by, you know, how fire works, unbeknownst to maybe him and anyone else, that it just happened to travel under the surface. There is the secondary allegation that the fire chief at the time had sent everybody home, even though there was some consideration that these embers maybe weren't fully out. Now add January 7th. And again, I don't want to personalize it too much, so keeping my own feelings out of it. It was really scary, though, because as somebody who was trying to get out of those fires, there was no water and everybody was unprepared. And they, this, what everyone's been saying is that the, you know, the winds were so high at that point that that kind of picked up these embers. But in reality, when this fire broke out, the wind wasn't super high yet. That happened way later, which only exacerbated it that evening. So I don't know. Part of me is just thinking this guy, he did obviously start a fire elsewhere. So that should, that's a crime, right? And it sounds like he had a bit of a manifesto and he was, you know, feeling a little bit angry and a little political and all the things. But is that the same issue as the Palisades fire and what I believe were some real issues with, you know, frankly, people that I voted for that really didn't do the best to get us all out of there? 12 people lost their lives and people are still suffering in ways that I think nobody realizes. It's still kind of a mess and it's still coming back from what I can tell. My two cents. That's my two cents on it.
4: Well, first of all, it's an incredibly valid and invaluable two cents. And also, the defense team is arguing very similar. So Rinderneck's defense team, they maintain his innocence. And what they're arguing is that the fire department's failure to extinguish those initial hotspots, it actually turns the responsibility onto the city of Los Angeles.
3: Wow.
4: For the eventual
0: disaster. Which is not a great thing for them. Yeah. So think about it. We're coming into the mayoral election. You know, there, it seems pretty heated there. You guys can speak more than this to me. But I am following it closely. You know, this seems like it's a pretty real race. And current Mayor Bass probably is being called to the carpet a little bit about how this was all handled at the time, and perhaps even Governor Newsom is being kind of associated to this mess, which, you know, might not be great. It's not a great look, right? So I don't know. I think it seems like there's a pox on a lot of houses right now. And is it possible that both things can be true? I can tell you firsthand, no matter how you slice it, what didn't happen on January 7th and the protocols and systems that were not in place really have to be accounted for and corrected, because this kind of thing can happen again any day. Mm. God forbid. It's,
2: God so they're forbid.
3: Not, the defense isn't denying the that he's this guy, Jonathan Rinderneck, started the fire, right? They're not denying that, but they're saying that it's not his fault because the fire department and the city should have handled it before it became, you know, a disaster. Is that what they're saying?
4: Absolutely.
3: Sounds
4: so
3: like
4: what the defense's argument, they maintain that, again, their client is innocent. And the argument is that the LA Fire Department is using him to cover up their negligence. And attorneys are also pointing to testimony from, for example, a firefighter who reportedly warned their supervisor on January 2nd that the ground was still smoldering and contained hot spots. The initial fire that was lit.
0: And by the way, didn't we have somebody on? I kind of block all
4: we
0: the Palisades stories.
4: Former fire chief.
0: So forgive me, but he was so, we should have him back. He, yeah, was so good. Excellent. And
3: he was an arsonist
0: kind of
3: expert.
0: He was the guy. And he didn't really buy the story. Again, if this guy's, if the accused is, you know, throwing a match anywhere, that's a crime, right? So this is not about, you know, Palisades versus somebody else 11 miles away. And keep in mind, yes, the Palisades has so much affluence. I can speak for myself. I was renting a house because I wanted to be near the right school. So very regular people live there, and people who have lived there for decades and decades and decades. And, you know, in small little places that are just, you know, grateful to be in a safe neighborhood, you know, those are the people that really can't claw themselves back because they've lost everything and there's no money to be had, or places to build on. So it's really messy. And I think it does get kind of caught up with, well, luckily everybody there is so rich they can buy a new house. And whew, that is not the case. In some cases, I'm sure it is. But you know, there's awful amounts of people that is not the case for, too.
3: Yeah. I don't think they should have, like, produced a motive with this. I think it sounds crazy. I think it sounds insane.
4: Well, and that's also part of what the defense is saying. The defense is really, they publicly mocked the prosecution's theory, because the prosecution's theory, part of it was that Rinderneck, the accused, started this fire because he didn't have a date for New Year's Eve. And the defense attorney says that speaks for itself. But we've given quite a bit to the defense. The prosecution's case, meanwhile, is, again, Rinderneck, the accused, he harbored really deep resentment towards the wealthy residents of the Palisades. He allegedly told investigators that the arson in that area would be an act of resentment of the rich and a response to being enslaved by them. And
0: he was
4: also
0: really into Luigi, too.
4: Like that's
0: Luigi.
4: Exactly.
3: Locked
4: right
3: me up. Locked me up. You know what I mean? Like, it just seems like insane. A little. Maybe I'm,
0: I agree with you. I agree.
4: But the but the prosecution are making light of the alleged fixation on Luigi, and that relationship that failed because he didn't have plans. Interestingly, just contextually, is that some Uber passengers who rode with the accused that evening, they reported that he was indeed driving erratically and ranting about capitalism, vigilantism, and anger towards society.
3: Oh my God.
5: He does sound like he should be off the streets.
3: It does
5: not
3: kind of sound
5: around
3: like
5: an Uber. Yeah.
3: Right.
5: Ooh. I just don't want his arrest in this to really kind of make the other stuff that didn't go correctly or should go to correctly next time get washed away.
3: I'm with you. Well, coming up next, I have been waiting like 2 weeks for this. We're finally going to be diving into the chilling finale of the Gilgo Beach killer documentary and the disturbing details behind Rex Huerman's confession. Keep it right here. True Crime Tonight.
4: I love a finale.
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0: Welcome back to True Crime Tonight on iHeartRadio, where we talk true crime all the time. I'm Courtney Armstrong. I'm so thrilled to be with my buddy Body Movin' and Stephanie Leidecker on this Sunday. Happy Mother's Day, one and all, or as Stephanie said, Happy Woman's Day today. Listen, don't forget, if you missed any part of the show, you can always grab us on the podcast. Always, we want to hear from you. We're at 888-31-CRIME. Or you can leave us a talk back. You just go to the iHeartRadio app. There's a little red microphone in the upper right-hand corner. You click it. You leave a voice memo. Boom, you're on the show. But now, you guys, True Crime and Chill has arrived at Gilgo Beach.
1: Yay.
0: But we have a ton of talk backs. But yes, Body, just set up very briefly for anyone who hasn't seen.
2: I've been waiting forever. Now you want me to set this up? Okay, no, I'm kidding. All right, so episode 4, right, of the docuseries, it's from Peacock, and it's called The Gilgo Beach Killer, House of Secrets. Okay, this latest episode that was just released, it's called The Confession, all right, and it's the series finale. Did you like how I did that now? Finale? Okay.
3: Finale.
2: Series finale that aired.
0: Come on, that's much cooler.
1: Yes.
2: It aired and was released in late April. Okay. I watched it immediately and I've been obsessed about it ever since. But it follows like this really major real world breakthrough confessions where the Long Island serial killer, Rex Huerman, changes his plea to guilty, and it focuses on the fallout that, you know, it happens between him and his family and really specific details of the crimes. And as I was watching it, I felt like I had like behind the scenes access to things that were kept very secret. Mm-hmm. And I literally could not take my eyes off of it. I was transfixed because I've never seen how this really happens real time as it's happening. You know,
0: and if you haven't seen it, just, you know, spoiler alert. Listen, it has Asa, mm-hmm. who is Rex Huerman's wife, and she's sort of been at the center of the last three episodes as well, kind of her journey. And if you remember episode three, she was standing by her man, and
2: that's right.
0: This is somebody that she'd been married to for years and years, and there was no way he could have done this. So this particular now fourth episode, The Confession, as you say, wow. I mean, I think it's pretty stunning to see just a human being have to come to terms with something that they have worked years to deny in their hearts and in their head, and really the access point, seeing her talking with him behind bars. Wow.
3: Yes, that's crazy. I've never seen that in my life.
2: I've never seen anything like it, and I just thought it was remarkable. I thought it was just I kind of viewed it as more, not so much entertainment, but like a learning experience. Like, how does this happen? How do these, like, and that's what I really like about documentaries. It's not like, ooh, this is so entertaining. It's more like, wow, I didn't know that's how it happened, or that's how it can happen. And that's how I kind of, that's what I took from it, was like a learning experience.
0: And we talked about Asa, you know, his now ex-wife, many, many times. Even when we first started the show, it was kind of, can you imagine? You know, again, Courtney and I are New Yorkers. I grew up on Long Island. So this is, you know, close to the heart in terms of location and folklore and things that we've been following for so long. And she was so devoted. And once you heard some of the victims that got away, that Rex had gone on a date with, a social worker who he had paid, who got a bad feeling and like slipped out the back door, their description of him as being ogre-like, when you see him, you know, coming in there from behind bars, you're like, ooh, this guy is horrifying. But what you don't realize is he was an architect in New York City, and he commuted on the Long Island Railroad just like the rest of us did, myself included. And you see his sister and his daughter and his wife. And it kind of was a real great amount of insight into you know, her. You know, she was just like an abused girl, Asa, his mm-hmm. ex-wife. I thought it gave really interesting context about,
2: it did.
0: You know, how she could fall right into his trap. She was the perfect cover. You know, she had also been abused. She didn't feel like she belonged. She had a hard childhood. So some of this behavior was maybe familiar, which makes her a perfect target. And 100%. She wanted to be loved and accepted. And, you know, he wasn't nearly as scary looking or didn't look like an ogre at all in the early days when you see photographs of them when they normal. Were first in love. They just looked, you know, like air quotes, normal people. And my heart kind of breaks for her now. And, you know, we've always speculated, how could she not know? And I don't know, by watching this again, it's such important perspective. I really feel for her and the daughter and the half son. Oof.
3: Oh, the whole family.
2: Let's go to a lot of talkbacks.
3: Yeah, let's go to some of those.
1: Hi, this is Jessica. I'm calling from Wisconsin, and I am calling about the True Crime and Chill Gilgo Beach episode number 4. I just think it's fascinating that the family agreed to waive their HIPAA rights and that they're going to study the serial killer, and we're going to find out so much information. Can you imagine?
2: Jessica?
0: I love you, Jessica.
2: Jessica and I are besties. Like, she doesn't know it, but we're besties. That was, like, the whole thing. So for those who don't know, Rex Huerman's family, when this happened, they were in shock. When Rex was arrested for being the Long Island serial killer, they went into shock, as one would if your beloved husband, who acts totally normal and is able to separate these identities and just be a great family man when you're with him, you're going to go into shock when this happens. So additionally, she had to get an attorney because she was being, you know, like, people were like, oh, is she involved, right? So she goes to get an attorney, and the attorney recognizes immediately that she's in shock. So he recommends a therapist that he works with often that works on the family dynamic, okay? So this therapist comes and visits them and gets to know the family. So what they did for this documentary was they signed this HIPAA release, basically saying that it's okay that the therapist work with the production company and talk about the things that they discussed while in therapy, because normally that's covered under, you know, your patient, you know, doctor patient confidentiality. So they said, okay, listen, for the good, this is why I'm maybe give them so much grace, because they really did this, I believe, for the money, but additionally to help people understand. That's true.
3: I can see that.
2: Because it really did help me understand them a lot more and offer them a lot of grace.
0: Mm-hmm. Yeah, I mean, typically if you were going to therapy, which is the part that you're referring to, you know, and we've done this many times too on previous documentaries that we've made, you know, you can't have a camera in the therapy session. It's not a reality show. I mean, this is real stakes, real players, real dynamics on the eve of a trial. You certainly don't want to stir stuff up that either might affect a trial. And there are those HIPAA laws are really important, because his daughter too is in the mix on this as well. And it takes a lot of bravery to come forward. And I feel like we saw Asa, especially, although the daughter is extremely eloquent as well. I feel like we saw Asa really kind of like connect the dots real time. You sort of see her brain kind of melting on itself. And even just being on the other side of it, where she's speaking a little bit more freely and getting some therapy, and maybe this load is being lifted from her shoulders, and she seems to have a new haircut. Like, she does sort of feel so much lighter. Is that the right word? I don't know if the right word is. Not that she looks happier and prettier. I don't mean that. But frankly, she does, probably because the piano was off her back. All that to be said, we don't want to minimize the victim's family members also.
4: Yeah, and I actually thought that the documentary did well by the victims, if that's such a thing, in terms of making them a presence and showing their pictures and everyone saying their name. So I thought that was another important piece. Let's hear another talkback.
5: I watched the fourth episode of the Gogo Beach serial killer documentary on Peacock. Sounds like Greg Tuerman confessed to his attorneys and admitted his guilt early on. And then their defense strategy was to try to find a loophole in the laws and the Constitution to try to get the DNA evidence thrown out. And to me, that doesn't seem like justice. Those constitutional protections are there, in my opinion, to help protect innocent people who are charged with crimes they did not commit. I do believe we have constitutional rights to be protected in a court of law and defended. But as Rex Huberman was murdering those innocent women, where was their defense? Who was defending them? Molly from PA, love y'all. Thank you.
0: Molly. Oh, it's so true. I'm like, my both arms are up and I'm cheering you right now. It is so true. It's like so tricky. I mean, I don't even know why he confessed too in the 11th hour. What was the real reason?
4: The attorney said, you know, there is a modicum of control in terms of perhaps where you might have to live out your sentence. So that would be the quote benefit of Rex Huberman participating.
2: And I think, you know, oftentimes serial killers are egotistical, narcissists, and things like that. Mm-hmm. And I think that, you know, one of the benefits that Rex is going to have moving, the Long Island serial killer is going to have moving forward is working with the FBI Behavioral Science Unit, right? He's going to be able to kind of get special treatment a little bit through that and feel like somebody important, right? Ooh, the FBI is coming to visit me today. You know, that's like a status. That's a status that one might kind of enjoy.
0: I thought it was interesting, too, with his daughter, who, again, was very well-spoken and I thought extremely thoughtful. And it sounds like she had the ability to speak with her father alone. And he was going to confess to her directly and answer any questions she may have. And I thought to myself, oof, that's a tough one. This poor girl's going in to, like, talk to her killer dad and then, you know, be expected to ask any questions. And then ultimately she came out and had an interview where she basically summarized those conversations and they seemed pretty darn detailed. You know, basically she's saying, he said that, you know, it was like a disease and, you know, some of them were killed in the house where this young girl was living. And, you know, knowing that, you know, she had also been really, you know, brought with all of the celebrity of it. Remember, this was like one of those cases, a celebrity in the worst way. One of those houses in those places that everybody was paying attention to this when he first got arrested. You know, the media frenzy must have been so intense on her. And, you know, people are unprepared for that. It seems like she may have also come out of the other side of this, but she was working with her dad at the time. So this guy was really presenting as two different people, which I think is why we're all so shocked by it, because you just can't imagine that that can be so.
2: Right. I'm sorry. Go ahead. Courtney, please.
4: No, I was going to say, let's grab one more talk back.
0: Oh, good.
6: Okay. Hi, this is Kim from Pensacola, Florida. Love the show. Love everybody on it. Taha, Courtney, Stephanie, Body Moving, Sam. I wanted to get your opinions on Rex and his talks with the psychiatrist and about the thoughts that he had some abuse or some kind of trigger early in his life that set him on this path. I want to see what you guys think. Thank you.
2: Yeah, I mean, I think this is kind of common, right? And thank you for that, by the way, Kim from Pensacola. We appreciate the talk back. I think this is very common when you see somebody who's committing like mass murders or a serial killer, that oftentimes there's some kind of traumatic events early on in their, either their upbringing or their, you know, formidable years, right? I think every single, I want to say almost every single one, except for one that, you know, we know of, Brian Koberger.
0: That's why Brian Koberger is so confusing.
2: Right,
0: it's
2: such
0: because
2: an, it's so
0: he had
2: confusing,
0: a really loving family.
2: Right. Mm. So in most cases you're going to see that though. I don't believe mentally healthy people do this kind of thing.
3: Agreed. Exactly. Yeah.
4: Right. Mm-hmm. And it seemed there was, I thought, a great presence of a forensic profiler, John Douglas.
2: Oh,
3: I
2: love
3: that. That was so good.
4: Yeah, and I thought he really brought a lot of insight. So if you haven't caught this fourth episode of the series, the therapist goes to John Douglas to get some insight into the mind of a serial killer. And he seemed pretty 100% that... yes, there is something in his mind while he is going through the actions, while these serial killers, there is some kind of movie playing in their head, and it's almost 100% goes back to some kind of horrible event.
3: I was just going to say, and what stood out to me in that part was where he said he definitely thinks there are other bodies and other people out there. So that was a part that it gave me chills thinking there's still people out there.
0: But it makes me mad that, again, why isn't he forced for, you know, whatever housing he's going to get? Now this guy's getting to pick his geography because his brain is so interesting. Okay, great. Why shouldn't he have to tell where the rest of these bodies are? I don't disagree. Sorry. No, we got to come right back. Listen, stick with us. We are going to be right back. We have some more talkbacks, and we'll talk more about the Gilgo Beach true crime and chill, because I think this was our most talked about one yet. So we'll be right back. Stick with us.
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0: Welcome back to True Crime Tonight on iHeartRadio. We're talking true crime all the time. I'm Steph, here with Courtney and Body. And just to put a little topper into True Crime and Chill. And by the way, thanks for the talkbacks, everybody. We're glad that everybody is doing it. Taha is smiling ear to ear, so he is proud. Let's go to that talkback right now.
25: Hi, guys. This is producer Ava. I just finished watching the House of Secrets episode that we're going to be discussing, and I just needed to get my two cents in about this, and I really want to know what you guys think, because we've never discussed this on the show, and watching it in the documentary was the first time I've heard about it, but I feel like it adds such a crazy dimension to the case. I just very briefly, towards the end of the episode, I think it was when the therapist was speaking to the profiler, she asked him, am I naive for believing that there's only the 8 victims? And what the profiler said was, there's no way he just started killing when he was 30. And it's possible that he killed people in other states that have the death penalty, and he doesn't want to admit it because then he could be prosecuted in those states and be sentenced to the death penalty as opposed to just life in prison, which is what he's currently being sentenced to. And then they went on to talk a little bit about how

0: how he had property in South Carolina, and there were a couple missing people in South Carolina that had potential connections to Rex Huerman, the Long Island serial killer, and people have connected some dots that he has some additional victims in South Carolina. And that just really shocked me because, A, I didn't know that there were potential additional victims. I just think it's really interesting that maybe he just doesn't want to admit to those specifically because of the death penalty factor. And I also think it's interesting how confident the profiler was that currently the first victim that Rex has on the record wasn't until he was 30. And he seems like that was very unlikely, not people who kind of fit Rex Huerman's psychological profile would probably start murdering early. So just wanted to know what you guys think of that whole thing. Thank you. Have a great show.
1: Yeah, I agree. I mean, honestly, it does in fact make me mad though, because that little section of the world where he has that property is a very interesting pocket of time. And anyone who's just joining us, remembering that Asa, his wife and kids, they would go to Iceland to where she was from. Excuse me. I got a little frog in my throat. They would go to Iceland on vacation and that's when Rex would do his killing. So again, this other property is a rabbit hole that I think authorities are going to go down. But for Rex, he wants to be cushy and comfy and, you know, get to be popular and not have to deal with maybe having to transfer and get extradited to another city and go through the whole process again, because that just might get worse for him.
2: Right. But there's no universe where it would be beneficial to him to confess to murders that he's not accused of. He's not accused of these.
1: No, but he should have to allocute, or he should have to cough something up. You know, again, like, this is a guy who at the end of the day is still calling the shots. Yes, you know, the victim's families don't have to sit through all of the allegations and hear all of the testimony, but on some level, they also know a lot. And they know a lot because we've seen even in the documentaries, there's a lot of information about the loss of their family members. I think they wanted that moment in court.
3: Mm-hmm. Yeah, and you know, they did look into those possible connections to those unsolved cases in South Carolina. And including, by the way, the one in 2017, the disappearance of Julia Ann Bean. And she was last seen with a man driving a vehicle similar to Rex's. And so they did look into it and nothing came from it. And, you know, Steph, you mentioned he should have to allocute. He did allocute, right? But if he didn't do those crimes, he's not going to allocute to those crimes, right? But if he did, he's certainly not going to allocate to those crimes that he's not been accused of either.
1: No, right? I mean, he should have to confess to anything and everything. I'm remembering that one movie, Blackbird,
3: how do you force somebody
1: that was
3: to confess
1: sort of
3: to
1: the thing. You force them, or sometimes there is ego attached to it because they want to be seen as the biggest and the baddest of all time, right? Like,
3: sure.
1: Look at all the kills I've done.
3: Absolutely.
1: Sometimes for a real messy mind, that's considered something to brag about. But, you know, I guess we'll have to see how that goes. But imagine, you know, there's missing girls whose families don't know what happened
4: to
1: them, or they think maybe they just ran away. I'm working on a case now and, you know, loved ones only 25 years later after their sister had gone missing, they assumed that she didn't love them and that they just left, you know? So sometimes that finality is such a big piece of the puzzle. So this is a tough one. I also thought one thing was really scary, and then I'll zip it. The daughter was in the chair talking about some of the things that she had learned from her dad, and her dad had told her, you know, sometimes he had to have these lists, which we've talked about to nauseam, those murder lists and all of his like his little Excel, creepy Excel document with, get the noose and the nails and all the things he's using on this kill list, basically. And that for him, it was a way of sort of staying in the moment and keeping it real clinical, keeping him on task, because he would really disassociate, I suppose, your brain could just kind of break in two.
4: Yeah,
3: he said that. He said it was very compartmentalized, right? Like his personality when he was the family man, he never thought about those girls. And then he also told her that he didn't even consider them human.
1: That's right.
4: Yeah, that part stood out.
3: Yeah. That stood out to me too. It was awful.
2: Yeah. Huerman's daughter, when the therapist. Oh my gosh, this poor girl.
4: Poor girl.
2: I mean, she's a woman, but, you know, early 20s. But when the therapist pointed out what the daughter had just learned, that the first victim

0: to this day, something I guess we had stuck with me. Remember we had the guy on, Robert Banfield, who said, I think there are scores of women that he's
1: killed. Scores of women.
0: I still to this day think, like, that's always stuck with me. Yeah. That there are so many other people out there that we don't. He studied it closely and
1: he confirms.
0: He feels that I'm 100% sure there are others. But we'll keep following this one and talking about it. But in the meantime, we have enough time for maybe one more talk back about a topic I've been dying to cover with you guys. Let's hit that one.
2: Hi, True Crime Tonight. This is Sarah from Michigan, and I'm sure all of our algorithms have done the same thing and is pushing all this UFO file release stuff. And my question about the UFO files is, it's not the Epstein files where they were like, oh, we have to redact all the stuff to save the victims' privacy. So why so many redactions on some of the videos I'm seeing? Just wonder what your opinions are.
1: Great question. And also, why are they so old? Like, what, first of all, why on Friday? I just think Fridays are such a suspicious day.
0: Yeah, they always do it
1: to start throwing stuff out to the wind. It's like, hey, look over here. So I always get a giggle, frankly, when I see that. We have been talking about this, right? Like, so we high five to everybody that we all called this. If we have, if disclosure happens with an actual alien sometime in the next 2 weeks or so, boy, this would really track for whatever this is supposed to be. But I don't know why they would have redactions on it. If you're going to throw it out it out there.
0: I did a quick little search, and the Pentagon says most UFO file redactions are meant to protect the military technology, radar systems, and intelligence methods. So there is a logical reason why some of it would be redacted, but it doesn't, you know, stop the critics questioning all of this. But what are your thoughts on everything that we've been seeing so far?
3: Well, just to catch anyone up who doesn't know why we're talking about UFOs, which would be a fair question if you weren't familiar. So, yeah, on Friday, an office from the Pentagon released over 150 declassified files. And this all related to unidentified anomalous phenomena. UFOs. So these documents, which are hosted on a webpage featuring graphics that are really reminiscent of sort of a 1990s sci-fi thriller.
1: Right.
3: And and it spans decades of military memos and NASA reports, civilian reports. President Trump himself, he characterized the disclosure as a, quote, promise fulfilled, and stated on Truth Social that the public can now decide for themselves, again, quote, they can decide for themselves what the hell is going on.
1: Get a little guide? Can't somebody tell us what the hell is going on? I think we're given enough. We have enough work on our hands with the 3.5 million Epstein files. Like, can't the White House like give us some context or explain what it is or isn't, or is it scary? Is it common? Like, why are we figuring it out?
3: Well, Stephanie, how else would your mind stay busy if you didn't have to figure it out and use all of that brain space? Yeah. Interestingly, former Congresswoman Marjorie Taylor Greene, she dismissed the release as, she called it, shiny object propaganda that's designed to distract from economic issues and the war in Iran. So that is one perspective. That is her perspective.
0: Interesting.
3: Others, lawmaker Tim Burchett from Tennessee, Anna Luna, called the release a massive first step. So, you know, is entitled to that.
1: Those first releases were kind of a dud. However, I mean, I guess the lead is that everybody could agree that it's true that, yes, there is extraterrestrial life. Is that what we're going to hear next?
0: Well, I mean, I don't know if what we've seen so far confirms that, but I mean, we would be very egotistical to think that there isn't some other life out there in the world. So I definitely think there is something out there. Whether the government is hiding that information from us is to be said, you know, for our protection or whatever reason. But I think there is something out there. But what we saw in these files gives me no info as to whether that's true or not.
3: I mean, guys, one of the things that's in this gigantic release is the fact that in 1957, the FBI interviewed a man and he said, I saw a big circular vehicle

0: rising over the ground.
1: Which could have been a hot air balloon.
2: Thank goodness, I dropped. Thank goodness. Yeah. We got that one out.
3: I think even more interesting, though, are the astronauts.
2: Can we talk about it? Have you changed your mind yet? Have we moved the needle on the astronauts? Well, I want to get to the scientists still, too. That's going to be a tomorrow thing. But the astronauts who were out on the Apollo or what have you, mm-hmm. who were seeing things, like blinking in the distance, that was pretty shocking, too.
3: That was pretty, for me, that was very interesting. They were more interesting than the photos because I think the photos were pretty duddy,
1: Mm-hmm.
3: But Apollo 11... 1969, right? Time reference. Buzz Aldrin. He reported seeing little flashes inside the cabin and a fairly bright light source that the crew initially thought might be a laser. Mm. I thought that was very interesting. Apollo 12, astronaut Alan Bean, he described particles and flashes of light sailing off into space that appeared to be escaping the moon.
2: Oh my goodness.
3: What?
2: It makes me excited though. What if if this energy is like beautiful and positive, and maybe that's coming to sort of lend a helpful hand during these arduous times? Yes, Patty.
1: It could be.
3: Well, I tend to believe that there are extraterrestrials out there, right? I think they're much more advanced and probably closer to the center of the universe than we are. I don't necessarily know if they've developed the technology yet to bend space-time to get here. Mm. However, if they have, they are obviously more evolutionary advanced than we are, and I believe probably more emotionally advanced. So I tend to believe that little green men are probably very, very nice people.
2: Or I do too.
3: Animals, I should say.
1: Or do you think there's a world where they're already here, kind of blending in as a human?
3: Like V.
1: If I were one and I wanted to study humans, that's what I would do. But I was just going to go back to one quick thing you said earlier about the flashing lights. In the 60s, they saw that, it could have been, that we hadn't been up there and that at that time period, could it have been reflections of the sun or different angles of things that were shiny and reflective that they hadn't been familiar with? Just playing devil's advocate as to what they might have seen.
3: Or satellite, even. Satellites existed.
1: That's true. So
3: it could be,
1: But
3: for the astronauts to report on it, though, you would think that they would. And by the way, it was classified. So I tend to think that it has a little bit more merit than.
1: Okay. I trust the astronauts.
3: Yeah, I trust the astronauts.
1: Questioning
2: all of this.
1: At least
2: we know they went to the moon.
3: Oh, I know they went to the moon. I don't think that was fake.
1: Oh, that theory.
2: I never did. Many people do, but I don't.
3: Many people do. I understand. Mm-hmm. Yeah. But I don't. I love that. I love the moon landing.
1: Me too.
4: So just to put a little button on this, so despite this release, the Pentagon does indeed maintain its recent stance, and that actually not that recent, back from March 2024. They're saying there is currently no verified evidence that any UFO sightings represent extraterrestrial visitors. Which does not mean that we can't all dream. And as to quote President Trump, figure out what the hell's going on out there.
1: Well done.
3: Okay.
1: You guys, we're done. The show's over.
2: How could that be? Say it ain't so. Well, listen, everybody, make sure you have a beautiful Monday morning. Mm-hmm. Let's get this week going on a good note. Taha, what do we have going on tomorrow?
1: We're going to have a guest from the podcast Missing joining us. So everyone join us then.
2: Yes.
1: Good night.
2: Perfect.
4: Good night.
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26: Hey, and welcome to the podcast. I'm Josh, and there's Chuck, and Jerry's here, too. And we're on fire with yet another fire episode of Stuff You Should Know About Fire.
27: Yeah, so Jerry asked me when you left the room, she was surprised we hadn't done one on fire. And I said, well, we did years ago on just sort of more the nuts and bolts and the science of the actual thing that is fire.
26: Right.
27: But I commissioned this one from Dave, I believe, that's a little more along the lines of like, what did it mean for people and like kind of when, you know, I wondered, like, did we learn how to make fire? Was there like a day that happened? And do we know that day and that person? And the answer is no. Unfortunately, we don't know.
26: We not only don't know that, our technology will almost certainly never be so advanced that we will ever find out.
27: No.
26: And one of the reasons why is because there probably was multiple people at different times around the world who learned how to manipulate fire. And also there wasn't just like a one day where fire didn't exist. And then all of a sudden somebody like strikes a flint in some church or something like that. And now there's fire. it happened in stages, humans' interactions with fire. And luckily for us, even though there isn't one day that this happened, and we can't say like, it was Todd. Todd was the one who invented fire. It is a very fascinating subject. It's definitely up my alley.
27: Yeah. And it may have also not been linear. We may have had control of fire for a while, then not for a while.
26: Yeah.
27: So basically what everyone agrees on scientifically is that the discovery of fire was not an incident, but it was a process.
26: Right. And the traditional story goes that Prometheus went on a quest for fire, ended up hooking up essentially with a human woman, and found that humans were way better than his own species.
27: That's right.
26: And we got fire from that.
27: That's right.
26: So we talked a little bit about fire and how much we need it. I remember saying that I saw somewhere that we're obligate fire users, that we essentially needed it to survive.
27: Yeah.
26: And that raised the question, like, do we still need it? And the answer is yes, we use it still today. But the role that it played in human development is just staggering. Like, just the idea of cooking alone is, like, just that revolutionary change. And all of the stuff that that unlocked for us, nutrient-wise, taste-wise, let's not forget about taste. But then also, like, we made metals with it. We made pottery with it. We kept animals at bay with it. Even mosquitoes, they don't like fires. We learned to do all these different things to interact and manipulate our world using fire. So the idea of not having fire, it's just terrifying.
27: Yeah, for sure. And, you know, I know we talked about this a little bit. There are theories that human language was born around the campfire because now people were awake and needed something to do when they sat around the fire, like talk about what they did that day. Obviously, fires would eventually power the fires that made steam possible and steam engines possible and
26: sure.
27: Birth the Industrial Revolution. So fire, very important. It's a technology which basically blew early humans' minds. Obviously, they didn't learn how to make fire at first, and we're going to go through these stages. Like the first fire came from, you know, a lightning strike. But yeah. Even that, you know, probably blew the minds of whatever was walking around back then and saw the ground on fire all of a sudden.
26: Well, yeah, what I found fascinating, though, is the idea that fire is actually fairly new to Earth. You know, like Earth was a watery planet for billions of years. And it
27: yeah.
26: wasn't until the atmosphere kind of congealed into its oxygenish state like it is now. And that vegetation grew. And then you started to have lightning strikes, too. You put all those three things together. Now you've got fire, and it didn't exist before on Earth. That was not something I've ever really thought of before. I thought that was pretty cool.
27: Yeah, I think they said the Earth has been kind of fire ideal for about 470 million years, which is certainly a long time, but not on the order of, you know, billions and billions of years.
26: Mm-hmm.
27: If you go forward in time a bit to about 6 million years ago, that's when the first homonyms appeared in Africa. So now all of a sudden you have the conditions for fire and you have, you know, I want to say people. Is that even correct?
26: Homonyms are people, yeah.
27: Okay, I just don't even know what people means. You know?
26: Homonyms are people too, Chuck.
27: That's what I think. All of a sudden you had people that could eventually harness fire and then learn to make fire, or at the very least realize the benefits and take great interest in fire.
26: Yeah, they think actually it's probable. So the best way to kind of look back in this kind of prehistory where there's not only no written record or even an oral tradition, like there's no archaeological evidence at this point yet still even, right? So it's all just complete conjecture. But a pretty good way to kind of approach the whole thing is to say, okay, how do animals interact with fire?
27: Right.
26: Because those first hominins were pretty close to the great ape ancestors we evolved from. Still. So you can make a pretty good case that they would have interacted with fire like other animals do. Animals basically run away from it. They ignore it depending on whether it's a threat or not. And then some of them actually use it to their advantage. Like raptors have been seen picking up burning sticks and dropping them elsewhere to flush out prey and quarry, essentially, which is a jerk move, but it works.
27: Yeah, for sure. And if there was ever any kind of, you know, wildfire that started because of a lightning strike, right behind that, you would see predators like wolves or even some birds either preying on the animals as they flee or mm-hmm. just having a better hunting ground because things were now kind of burned down and you could see everything.
26: Right. So you can make a pretty good case that early humans would have essentially been doing the same thing, that we would have eventually figured out that fire offers things that non-fiery things don't. Like, for example, we probably started foraging was the first step, where after a wildfire, we might have been looking for things to eat and been like, this tastes way better than when I catch it and pull its head off and then start eating. Whatever's happening here, this fire is doing something great to this.
27: Yeah, I mean, the idea of accidental cooked meat must have just been mind-blowing.
26: Yeah.
27: You know?
26: I mean, a rare steak is a thing of beauty in and of itself. But yeah, I don't want to say well done, but yes, cooked meat is good too. A cooked turkey leg is way better than a raw turkey leg.
27: Yeah. I've never tested that theory, but I bet you're right.
26: It's one of those things that you don't even have to try yourself. You just innately know it. And it's from this era.
27: Yeah, that's right. Gathering after foraging was the next step of sort of the discovery of fire. And that's when humans were like, hey, I have this fire. It may have happened by lightning strike, but I now have it in a little bindle in my hand, and I can, or maybe in a log hollow, and I can carry this thing from one place to another now. Or maybe it's just a tree branch if you're a little bit more of a simpleton like Tuk Tuk was.
26: Sure.
27: And now you can transport your fire from one area to the other, and you can use that fire to flush prey out or to protect yourself from the saber-toothed tiger or whatever.
26: Yeah, that's a big one that I hadn't really thought of before. But you keep animals at bay because animals are used to wildfires and not going near them. So if you're a human or a hominin and you're huddling around a fire, the saber-toothed tiger probably isn't going to come attack you right then.
27: You never saw Jungle Book?
26: Oh, very, very long ago. And all I remember is Baloo doing his thing.
27: Yeah, the bear necessities.
26: Yeah, so great.
27: Still probably my favorite, even among the moderns, my favorite Disney cartoon.
26: My favorite's long been Robin Hood. That was always my favorite as a kid.
27: Yeah, I liked that Robin Hood a lot, but you just can't beat, there's so many bangers in the Jungle Book.
26: Okay, all right. Yeah. All right, well, I'll go with that one then. I'll just stop. I'll throw out my own personal favorite in favor of yours.
27: Why would you do that?
26: I just want to get along.
27: Okay. All right. So they're carrying fire around at this point. They may have discovered like a way to actually keep it going better. Like I know on the survival shows, like alone animal dung is a great, very sort of slow burning way to transport fuel, like a burning cow pie, maybe.
26: Yeah, for sure. So that's the gathering thing. So we go from foraging, like we have no control over, we just identified that it's something special, to being able to move it around and keep it going. That's the key, thanks to the animal dung discovery, the cow pie. And then we finally reached the point, and this is where all of the archaeologists and anthropologists and all the ologists want to kind of pinpoint, when did humans start making fire ourselves? And we do have evidence of humans using fire very far back, more than a million years ago. But for hundreds of thousands of years between that point and where we are unambiguously making fire ourselves, there's a lot of room for interpretation.
27: Yeah.
26: Yes, we were cooking or something, or we were using a fire. It's clear that there were humans around this fire, but it's not clear that humans actually made the fire. We may have gathered it. When did we start making fire? That's the big question in archaeology and anthropology.
27: That's right. Boy, it sounds like I know it's early, but it sounds like a perfect place for a little cliffhanger break.
26: It's what I do.
27: All right. We'll be right back, everybody.

0: Can't get enough about the recent Louvre jewelry heist? Have we got a podcast for you.
1: He has a flat rectangular object tucked under his arm, some beloved piece of art now victim to the night. He darts out of the shattered front doors, hops on the moped, and off he goes.
0: At Ridiculous Crime, stealing gems in broad daylight is right up our alley. If it's nonviolent, audacious, and kind of silly, we'll tell you all about it.
2: They have all these duffel bags out on the floor, and they're just throwing in gold bars, rough and polished diamonds. Oh. They broke into 126 of 160 boxes.
3: Oh, damn.
2: Yeah.
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0: Word up, Jerry.
1: All right, we're back. We don't have a definitive answer, unfortunately. But again, we have a lot of good ideas. As far as those three stages go, they do get a little bit easier to pinpoint a rough timeline, but that foraging stage that we mentioned at first is, that's definitely the hardest to kind of lock down in time. There is no archaeological record basically during that phase.
2: Sure.
1: But they do think, and again, this is people just giving their best guess. They do think that, Australopithecines, the early humans may have been foraging around fires. And this is like 4 million-ish years ago.
2: Yeah. Yeah, for sure. I didn't see why they thought that, but, like what the Australopithecus was doing that made them think that, but I don't know. Maybe it had to do with their other behavior that made it seem like they would have done that. So the gathering phase, like I said, that dates back to about 1 million years ago, where it's very clear that humans have like had a fire somewhere. That's not possible that like a lightning strike set off a fire in the areas where we found evidence of human habitation and fire together, say 100 feet from the mouth of a cave.
1: Right.
2: Very difficult for a wildfire to start there. So that's unambiguous is what they call it. Like evidence that humans were interacting or using fire, putting fire to some controlled use at that point. But it's far from clear whether they actually started that and almost certainly did not 1 million years ago.
1: Yeah, and it's that can also be a little tricky because sometimes they confuse stuff. Stuff that might look like charcoal or ash is some naturally occurring sediment from a cave.
2: Yeah.
1: So, you know, they tried to kind of parse through that stuff over the years. But they have found, you know, sites like there's one, and we're going to go through a few of these in a minute, but one called the Wonderwork Cave in South Africa that they basically have agreed is probably the oldest site of controlled on purpose fire use because they have found burnt bones there. And this is 100 feet into a cave.
2: Right. That's again, unambiguous use of human fire. There's also some contenders for when we started control, like making fire ourselves, starting fires. And one's about 780,000 years ago. 400,000 years seems to be the generally accepted latest date that humans became capable in a widespread fashion of making fire ourselves. So somewhere between 1 million and 400,000 years ago, humans became capable of making fire, starting fires. And I say we talk about some of these different locations that are contenders for all this stuff.
1: Well, yeah, there's the one in South Africa that I just mentioned. They have found and been able to date ash from that cave to about 1 million years ago. But again, we're not positive that that was, you know, ignited by humans or not. And they don't know exactly how the fires were used in that case. But it gets a little better as we move along. The Qesem cave in Israel was discovered about 26 years ago. And that is near Tel Aviv. And this is where they have found the first fireplace, basically the first hearth that dates to about 300,000 years. So that's pretty unambiguous.
2: Yeah. And one of the reasons why they're like, yes, this is a pit, because up to that point when they find like use of fire, it's just like kind of spread out. It's maybe one fire was held there. This is like layer after layer after layer of fires in the same place. So that's clearly a hearth.
1: Yeah.
2: There's another one in Israel called Gesher Benat Yaakov. It's in northern Israel, and this is the one where they think that people were potentially starting fires as far back as 780,000 years ago. And this would have been Homo erectus, who was the longest-lived hominin. They lived for almost 2 million years, and they were clever ones, too. They were the first ones to basically take a leap forward in stone tool technology. They also invented Jordache jeans. And they know that the Homo erectus were the ones who were making, or at least using this fire 780,000 years ago, because they found their characteristic stone tools like hand axes, and they were cooking fish, essentially, here on the banks of the Jordan River, carp that were up to like 6.5 feet from what I read. And Chuck, I was reading about how they figured out that they were definitely cooking fish and that they weren't just like fish remains that they'd eaten raw and tossed into a fire. And they tested the fish teeth that had been cooked to see what temperature they'd been exposed to. If it were a high temperature, they probably would have been remains just chucked into the middle of a fire. If it were exposed to a lower temperature, then this probably would have been a controlled roast. And they found the evidence for roasting. So they were cooking fish about 800,000 years ago there.
1: Yeah, the next one is the Rising Star Cave in South Africa, a very promising cave. And this one is a little controversial in that they do think that some sort of tiny brain species of early human, they were called the Homo naledi. They think that they built fires in this cave, and this was about 335,000 years ago. Mm-hmm. But other people came along and said, no, I'm not sure if that's when it happened. It might have been other people that came to that cave later. And the similar kind of goes for another cave in China, the Zhukodian Cave. That one was excavated in the 1920s, and people thought for a long, long time that, like, hey, here's the oldest hearth, the oldest sort of purposeful fireplace, and it goes back a half a million years, but it's kind of gone back and forth since. In the 1990s, that is, they saw evidence of this ash there, and they said, you know, I don't think this is ash, actually. It was what Chuck will talk about later as other organic materials that look like ash. Mm-hmm. But then later on in the 2010s, other people came back and had other evidence. They said, no, I think they were purpose-built fires here, which, you know, just goes to show kind of how hard it is to really pinpoint this stuff.
2: Right. Yeah, going back and forth between the 1920s and the 2010s like that, that's like archaeological whiplash.
1: Yeah.
2: So we really need to just kind of also point out here, we're talking about hominins using fire, not Homo sapiens. Homo sapiens obviously knew how to use fire and how to make fire, but we almost certainly were not the ones that came up with fire ourselves. We might have learned it actually from some of the other species of humans that were running around at the same time as we were, like Neanderthals. And like I said, there's evidence of like other species like Homo erectus using fire to one degree or another, as far as like maybe a million years ago. But there's a lot of questions about, did every single species of human know how to make fire? And Neanderthals in particular have been kind of picked on as not necessarily knowing what they were doing with starting fires.
1: Yeah, this one has some pretty good arguments going, I think, in both directions. They found evidences of activity in France and like sites in France that they excavated.
2: Yeah.
1: And they, you know, what they found was there were more traces of fire from periods without glaciers than periods that did have glaciers. And it doesn't really track in some ways, because you would think that they would, if they could make fire on their own, mm-hmm. then they would have done that when it was colder. And also, it makes sense in a way, because in the period where there aren't glaciers, there are going to be more lightning strikes and thunderstorms, and the vegetation's going to be dried out. So they may be, you know, using the fire even in the warmer periods because it's just there.
2: Right, exactly. They also find lots, or they have found in some Neanderthal sites, lots of ash buildup, and not necessarily because this is a very ancient hearth, but because they had to keep the fire going. So it was constantly going because they didn't know how to get it started again if it went out. So yeah, those are pretty good arguments for Neanderthals not being able to make fire. But there are other people who point to other evidence that says, like, no, actually Neanderthals knew what they were doing. One of them is that Neanderthals made birch bark pitch, which they used as basically an adhesive, like thousands of years before Homo sapiens were doing that. And that they're also frequently found with manganese dioxide chunks, this black mineral. And it was usually interpreted as they were using this to like decorate their bodies or maybe even for cave art. Somebody has pointed out that, no, actually manganese dioxide is a major component in fireworks and you could use it as a pretty good fire starter. So the jury's out, but for my money, they probably did know how to start fires because Homo sapiens have a very, very long tradition of underestimating Neanderthals and being proven yeah. wrong in the end as the science advances.
1: Yeah, for sure. And while we don't know, you know, when all this started, we definitely know the how, and it's kind of how modern humans start primitive fires, like without any sort of sort of man-made tools. Percussion methods is, you know, when you're striking that flint off of, you know, each other, like off of a rock, it's going to spark. And, you know, maybe they saw that and thought, hey, that looks a little bit like lightning, and gave it a shot. You've got the old fire drill method or any kind of friction method of rubbing something together really, really fast. And that'll, yeah, that'll get a fire going if you're good.
2: Yeah, the one I've heard of both of those, obviously, but fire pistons I had not heard of. Essentially, you take a tube and a piston and put together, they essentially form an airtight, well, coupling, I guess. You put a little bit of tinder, really, really dry, almost powdery or fibrous, like easily combustible material, right? And you put the piston in the tube and you press it really quickly, and that compression of air heats the air just enough that it can actually ignite that tinder. And then you use the tinder to catch more tinder on fire, and now you've got a fire started. Like, when you look back at some of this stuff, I was watching a video of using bow drills to create fire. I was watching a really neat video. There's a YouTube channel called Make It Primitive, and they were making birch pitch with no pots. And when you look at this stuff, they're recreating that very, very ancient people figured out how to do. It's like, how did anyone ever accidentally stumble upon this? Like, I understand we're looking at like the developed endpoint version of this, you know, primitive technology, but I can't even imagine how somebody figured out how to make birch pitch in the first place. What happened in some random fire somewhere that gave somebody the idea to turn that into making pitch?
1: Yeah. I mean, I think it's kind of cool. I don't know, maybe someone rubbed their hands together and it got hot and they were like, huh, friction causes heat. And, you know, maybe 1,000 years later, that idea became maybe a lot of friction could cause so much heat that something might actually catch on fire. And then they start looking around on like a good way to do that. Like, that's how it had to have happened. I just think it's amazing.
2: Yeah. There was probably a transition period, though, where some poor schmoes' hands were bleeding. They rubbed them raw so much trying to start a fire with them before they moved on to wood.
1: Yeah. I mean, what I think is amazing is that there's really nothing new on the scene, you know?
2: Well, they say there's nothing new under the sun, Chuck.
1: I guess so.
2: Do you want to take our second break and come back and talk, I don't know, about the history of fire?
1: Yeah, let's do it.
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0: Word up, Jerry.
1: So kind of at the outset, we were talking a little bit about how fire just changed humanity. And there's some specific things that we used it for that helped advance all like different species, not just Homo sapiens along. One is heat. Like there's the pretty widely believed consensus is that we could not and we did not move into colder climates, not just Homo sapiens, but all hominins, until we had at least figured out how to move fire from one place to another without it going out, that we just would not have been able to survive in northern latitudes without fire. So that was a huge thing. It allowed us to spread further and further away from the tropics.
2: Yeah, for sure. And once you got out of the tropics, it allowed you to spread further and further wherever you were because it provided light. You could explore those caves. You could explore the darkness of the world around you.
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0: The home of Andy and Bob in the Morning, 92.9 Tom FM. It is the Krista Cooper Show. Hey, guess what? Today's National Eat What You Want Day, which honestly feels like a holiday we've been waiting for. You want pancakes for dinner? Do it. 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Calories don't count on holidays, right? Today's National Eat What You Want Day. Indulge and enjoy.
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Got the good news for you coming up. I'll tell you how teens got together to plan an unforgettable promposal for a special classmate. That's next.

0: 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This story out of Salt Lake City at a high school where students recently pulled off an elaborate promposal for one of their classmates, Jane. Jane is 17 years old and has Down syndrome, and they put together this incredible experience and promposal moment that involved a trumpet, a scroll, Jane's potential prom date, Carter, arriving on a pony. Now, multiple teens from a peer tutoring program regularly spend time with Jane through a lot of classroom support and sports activities, and they work together to pull this off. She had been told she would be asked to prom, but not necessarily how it was all going to happen. And she reacted, as you can only imagine, with a ton of excitement, smiling from ear to ear, saying it was the best night ever. And her mom describes watching the events from their home and seeing Jane's joy as this all came together. Now, this promposal all became possible because of the care and support and friendship and rallying around Jane. And now her mom is sharing this experience and this whole moment online to show their journey, and says Jane is now looking forward to attending prom with her friends.
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will fade eventually. 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Oh my, my, oh my, my love, I take one look at you, you're taking me out.

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1: 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You can always hit me up on social, too. That's what Rachel did. 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

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It's Monday. It's a new week and a new chance to become a little closer to the life you want. Thanks for listening here to the Krista Cooper Show. Here's Brian Adams. A little Monday motivation for you.

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1: All right. 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
2: 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Like, yes.
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Wake Up with Andy and Bob on 92.9 Tom FM. And I've got all your favorites back to back. Coming up, we'll get to Olivia Rodrigo. Three Doors Down coming up later this hour, too. But first, here's Def Leppard and Pour Some Sugar on Me. Crank it up.

0: 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It's 92.9 Tom FM. I'm Krista, and Rob is checking in on the Talkback mic. What's up?
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0: 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It's Monday. Let's check in on your horoscopes to see what the day has in store for you. 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
1: And I love it when you're a part of this show. You know, we're creeping up on Memorial Day in just a couple of weeks. 2 weeks from today, now that I'm realizing it. Hit that talkback mic on iHeartRadio. Tell me what you're most looking forward to this summer. And join the show. Here's Queen.

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1: I am most looking forward to vacationing with all of our families in Atlantic Beach, North Carolina. All the cousins will be able to hang out together and enjoy the beach. It's going to be a lot of fun.
0: Love that. Have fun. It sounds awesome. Tap the Talk Back Mic on iHeartRadio. Tell me, what are you most looking forward to this summer? Thanks for listening.
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0: 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And hey, congratulations to James. He's one of our latest $1,000 winners.
1: All right. 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
1: And I want to know, what are you most looking forward to this summer? Here's Eric. What about you?
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0: Yes, you're speaking my language. I love the beach. Hey, thanks for listening and check in with me on the Talkback Mic. What are you most looking forward to this summer? Eric, have fun. Thanks for listening.
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will fade eventually. So if our time is running out, day after day, we'll make the mundane a masterpiece. Oh my, my, oh my, my love, I take one look at you, you're taking

92.9 Tom FM, the 80s, 90s, and now. And up next, here's UB40, a little red, red wine. One Republic is coming up next, too. Hang tight.

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1: And it's time for Chris to crack a joke. Hey, what did the left eye say to the right eye? Between you and me, something smells. It's Chris to crack a joke.
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And from Taylor Swift to Jimmy Eat World to your favorites back to back, I'm just about out of here. 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

0: 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Good morning, friend.
1: Good morning. How are you?
0: Very good. Look, I know we are like this close to Memorial Day weekend, but I got to talk about winter as part of our morning motivation. Yeah, no, you're going to need it.

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1: Monday morning, it's Andy and Bob.
0: Everyone else is thinking about summer, but you want to talk about winter.
1: Yes, the unofficial start of summer this weekend, with Memorial Day weekend. However, our morning motivation, I really want to put it in context. Because the only reason why I think we really enjoy the warm weather is because we have the colder weather at one point. And that's the point Annie Bradstreet came up with. Here we go.
0: Okay.
1: If we had no winter, the spring would not be so pleasant.
0: What about summer?
1: Well, I mean, if we had no winter, we'd have no, if you lived in, let's say you lived in Arizona, 365.
0: Yeah.
1: Okay. Do you think you'd appreciate, hey, it's summer or hey, it's winter? Would it really have a seasonal difference for you? Would it really matter?
0: No, probably not.
1: You got to have that juxtaposition of seasons. You got to have one against the other. Okay.
0: Right.
1: So winter is a necessary evil for you to enjoy spring and yes, summer.
0: Summer, right.
1: Are you agreeing with me?
0: And we do enjoy summer.
1: Yeah, so that's agreement. I like it. I'm not saying another word except repeating the morning motivation and getting the heck out before I'm running. Okay. From Annie Bradstreet, if we had no winter, the spring would not be so pleasant. That is our morning motivation. You'll find it on our Facebook and Instagram stories. Search for Andy and Bob.
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1: Monday morning, it's Andy and Bob.
0: Everyone else is thinking about summer, but you want to talk about winter.
1: Yes, the unofficial start of summer this weekend with Memorial Day weekend. However, our morning motivation, I really want to put it in context. Because the only reason why I think we really enjoy the warm weather is because we have the colder weather at one point. And that's the point Annie Bradstreet came up with. Here we go.
0: Okay.
1: If we had no winter, the spring would not be so pleasant.
0: What about summer?
1: Well, I mean, if we had no winter, we'd have no, okay. If you lived in, let's say you lived in Arizona, 365.
0: Yeah.
1: Okay. Do you think you'd appreciate, hey, it's summer or hey, it's winter? Would it really have a seasonal difference for you? Would it really matter?
0: No, probably not.
1: You got to have that juxtaposition of seasons. You got to have one against the other, okay?
0: Right.
1: So winter is a necessary evil for you to enjoy spring and, yes, summer.
0: Summer, right.
1: Are you agreeing with me?
0: And we do enjoy summer.
1: Yeah, so that's agreement. I like it. I'm not saying another word except repeating the morning motivation and getting the heck out before we change your mind. Okay? From Annie Bradstreet, if we had no winter, the spring would not be so pleasant. That is our morning motivation. You'll find it on our Facebook and Instagram stories. Search for Andy and Bob.

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1: Here are the three things you need to know for Friday, May the 8th. Number one, artificial intelligence is now being blamed for more layoffs than any other factor for the second straight month. More than 21,000 AI-related job cuts were announced in April alone, with many companies saying money once spent on employees is now being redirected into AI investment. Number two, some students are dealing with issues after a major hack hit Canvas, an online platform used by schools and colleges. The hacking group claims it has access to data tied to millions of students worldwide, including names, email addresses, and ID numbers.
2: Oh, you know how I feel about hackers and scammers. These people are the worst. And now you're just making a lot of parents upset because you're messing around with their kids.
1: Yeah, and don't mess around with my kids. Number three, it turns out kids are getting pretty creative when it comes to beating online age verification systems. One report found children have fooled facial recognition checks with tricks like fake mustaches, video game characters, and even exaggerated facial expressions.
2: I mean, it's not like they're doing anything that difficult if all they have to do is put on a fake mustache and they're able to beat the system there.
1: If my kids can hack into my phone by drawing a beard on their face, there's either a problem with my beard or a problem with the technology.
2: Yeah, a problem with your beard, maybe.
1: Yeah, those are the three things you need to know for Friday, May 8th. It's Andy and Bob.
0: Spring is...
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0: You're home for Andy and Bob in the Morning, 92.9 Tom FM. 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
1: Wedding season, every Saturday, someone else is saying, I do.
0: Mm-hmm.
1: And you notice, Andy, when you go to these weddings, the bridal party seems to keep getting bigger and bigger and bigger.
0: Bigger's
1: not the right word. I guess, like I'm talking about their dress size. I mean, more and more people. Is that better? Oh.
0: I mean, some are huge. Some are small, though. Sometimes people keep them intimate.
1: How many did you have?
0: Bridesmaids?
1: Yes.
0: I got to count. 1, 2, 3, 4, 6.
1: Okay.
0: 5 or 6.
1: Okay.
0: How many did you have? Okay. How many groomsmen?
1: First wedding was 5. Okay.
0: Okay.
1: So knowing my wife, Danny, second wedding, the one's going to stick. How many more than 5 do you think my wife had?
0: At least one more.
1: She went to 9 total.
0: She went to 9. Okay.
1: 9 total. Which
0: but, like, and what? Because why?
1: Because it's hard. She has so many friends. It's hard for her to pick between them.
0: Okay. And did you have an equal amount of dudes then?
1: I did. I had to find more friends because you also know that I don't have as many.
0: That happens a lot for guys. Yeah. Well, she could have been worse. Okay. Yeah. 9 to me seems like a lot, but it is what it is. She could have had 95 bridesmaids.
1: Not 95.
0: Kid you not, friend. A woman just got married. And she had 95 bridesmaids. There were 8 groomsmen. I'm not even lying to you. This is a real thing.
1: 95 to 8?
0: You should see this photo. It's insane. Oh. So she started out with 7 or 8, which is, I think, where maybe a typical wedding tops out at. But she runs a dance school and eventually decided she just wanted to include all the dancers. So there was 95. The entire wedding had 250 people. 103 of them were in the wedding party. How is that possible?
1: He said yes because that's the only way he could survive. My goodness.
0: Oh,
1: wow. Could you imagine sitting there in the pew?
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0: 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Yesterday, actually, by the way, my son Brody's birthday.
1: Aw, that's exciting. Happy belated.
0: Yeah, and he's at the age where we're not doing birthday parties, but like he was always so excited having the party, having the friends come over, and the friends would give gifts. I mean, it made him feel really special.
1: Yeah, it's always a big deal. Like, what's the theme? What activity are they picking? You know, it's always a huge deal.
0: Yeah, and I kind of wonder too sometimes, is the party the important part, or are the gifts the important part for him? I think it really varies.
1: Well, I don't know about you, but I mean, you have little ones yet too. For me, I'm at the point where it's like, we'll do the party because Rojo loves that, but don't bring a gift.
0: Yeah, more and more I feel like that too, yeah.
1: She doesn't need anything. We'll do donations for an organization that she likes, but we don't need more stuff. So don't bring us anything. We don't need the gift, which is literally the opposite of what this one mom is doing. I don't know if you saw this, but on this one parenting advice forum that I saw, a mom posted that she got an invite, a birthday party invite. This was something online that she got, but there's no party.
0: Okay.
1: So the invitation explained that gifts can be sent for the child's birthday to this person's home address. There was even a list of suggestions. They said, if you don't want to send the gift, you can also just Venmo this mom money. But there was no actual party. They wanted to skip the party, but you could still send the kid presents.
0: That is the worst. That's the worst.
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1: Sandy and Bob after 8 on Monday morning, National Eat What You Want Day. 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
1: You can eat what you want. Finally, the day to do it, right? Well, the challenge is, what's the first thing you're going to eat if you don't have to worry about the calories, how much it costs, or what public perception might be? All right, Andy, let's go to the talk back, Mike, with Brenda.
2: Yeah, I don't know, because I already eat everything that I would want. probably some kind of dessert, I would say. Probably like a pie or cake or somewhere on the sugar end.
1: And what specific flavor is your favorite?
2: Chocolate.
0: Mm, lots of chocolate. Yeah, that sounds good too.
1: Yeah. Now, is that going to be on yours? Chocolate?
0: No, I'd probably eat maybe some chocolate. I'm not turning down chocolate, but I would go ice cream. I would go all the ice cream that I could handle.
1: Totally with you too. I would just go nuts on ice cream. No doubt about it.
0: Chocolate ice cream?
1: T-berry ice cream, of course.
0: Well,
1: I'm wearing
0: flavor?
1: A pink shirt today to support my T-berry flavor, so yes.
0: See, I feel like I would have to go different flavors.
1: Oh, really?
0: Like, I love my mint chocolate chip, but I think I would want to do, like, a lot of different flavors, right? Like a flight. Just, like, the biggest flight possible. Like, instead of, like, those little cups, I'd do, like, buckets.
1: That is, by the way, we started talking about flights of ice cream. That is the most bougie-sounding thing ever. I love it.
0: Yeah, it's so good. Let's see. Other people are thinking sweets as well. Erica says cheesecake. Jenny said she would want ice cream with us. Sue's thinking king crab legs, though.
1: Damn, that's right. Bougie with a capital B. I love it.
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0: Your Mind, Tom FM. More music, more variety. It's Andy and Bob. So much good TV to see this week. We help you through it with the watch list. Andy, what are we going to talk about coming up?
1: A Montana ranch, a powerful family, and the unbreakable force of Beth and Rip collide in the Dutton Ranch, where loyalty is deadly serious and every fight is personal. Coming up in 8 minutes.

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2: The Dutton Ranch drops you into the heart of the Yellowstone universe. 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Between family power struggles and constant threats, the drama never lets up. 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
1: I don't know if the whole Yellowstone phenomena would be anywhere close to what it is if it wasn't specifically because of Beth. So I think more stories that connect them and Beth and Rip, it's I'm all in. Fantastic.
2: Beth, but I think she needs Rip, right? Like, I feel like they need to balance each other.
1: Well, I mean, that's in real life, of course. Otherwise, she would have gone to jail for a long, long, long time.
2: But, but you know what I mean? Like, I feel like we all love Beth, but I feel like you need Rip with her.
1: Yeah.
2: To make it. Yeah, I really do.
1: Just like you and Pete.
2: I don't feel like I'm a Beth, so.
1: You're Beth-ish. You're Beth.
2: No, I'm not.
1: You're Beth light.
2: No, Beth light. Very light. Very, very light, because she scares me.
1: All right, number two.
2: Honest. Welcome to Wrexham is back in season 5. Keeps following Rob McElhenney and Ryan Reynolds as they chase big dreams with Wrexham AFC, balancing promotion pressure, real life stakes, and the heart of the town behind the club. It's still funny, emotional, and surprisingly intense, showing how far the team has come and what it takes to keep climbing. It returns to Hulu on Thursday.
1: I have never, ever corrected you openly on air. I've never done this.
2: I did a good job with his name.
1: Believe it or not, you got his name wrong.
2: Rob McElhenney.
1: It's not. He has changed his name legally. He is now Rob Mack. This is true. He changed his name legally because people had struggled pronouncing it. You did a fantastic job at the old pronunciation of his name.
2: He is
1: absolutely, and it blows my mind, he is Rob Mack. So again, don't let that distract you from seeing Welcome to Wrexham. Just know that I was able to slightly correct Andy and so far I haven't died.
2: Oh my gosh, I can't believe you really did that. I had no idea.
1: You're good.
2: Times I've had to pronounce his name and practice
1: And you put so much effort into it.
2: Why would he change his name?
1: Yeah, he changed his name because nobody else could say it. He wanted to do it easy for you, and I let you sit there and practice it and try to get it right over and over and over again. That could have saved you so much time.
2: That's the dumbest thing. Was this one of those things that Ryan Reynolds put him up to doing?
1: I think he did it. I think he did it himself. Charlie Day had a conversation about this interview. He was like, yeah, it's kind of goofy, but he's gone his whole life having it mispronounced. He was just like done. So he's just for now Rob Mack, M-A-C.
2: He's always chopped Rob McElhenney.
1: Number three.
2: Season 4, A Perfect Match, turns up the chaos as familiar faces from across Netflix reality shows mix, match, and remix in the ultimate dating experiment. 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
1: A Wisconsin clothing designer went viral after turning a grieving man's late mother's clothing into something he can wear every day. 25-year-old Mason Wagner, who runs a small design company called Good Natured, was approached by a man named Eric, whose mother had recently passed away, and he was grieving deeply for his mother. Eric told Mason that now that he was able to wear her clothing and the clothing was on the inside of his clothing, it felt like she was constantly giving him a hug.
0: That's actually pretty cool. So it's like the identifiable piece.
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1: So what are you going to eat? You can eat what you want. No concerns about how much it costs. No concerns about the calories. No concerns with the public perception. All right, Andy, let's go to the talk back mic with Andrea.
2: Probably a good cheeseburger, fries, and a milkshake.
3: Yeah. I could go with the fries and the milkshake. Cheeseburger, to me, I don't think would do it, but the fries and the milkshake sound pretty good.
1: Are we still, this is not the vegetarian component of it, right?
3: No, I'm just thinking like a veggie burger, right? Like, it's not even that. Like, I'm just thinking if I could eat anything today, I don't think I'd go veggie burger. But the milkshake, yeah, I would like a milkshake.
1: Do you think that because of your decision to not eat meat, that you have lost joy of things like the burger? I mean, is it too bland now? You don't remember how good it used to taste?
3: No, because veggie burgers are good. I get excited about veggie burgers.
1: Well, I didn't know if you would get excited about it. Okay.
3: Yeah. You're rolling your eyes at me. I can see it. How about this one? You're really excited about what Richard said on Facebook. He said,
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0: Wake up with Andy and Bob every weekday morning on 92.9 Tom FM. 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
0: Andy, time for the look ahead. What are we talking about tomorrow?
1: So what song should be played with the windows down?
0: Oh, it's going to be Meatloaf. It's going to be Meatloaf.
1: Oh.
0: And it's going to be 2 out of 3 ain't bad.
1: Okay.
0: It's like a ballad. Really? I want you. Just know that the windows are rolling down. It's probably that, or it's going to be Tony Orlando and Dawn. Knock 3 times.
1: Oh, well, it's not my choice.
0: Okay. Well, we want to hear yours. We'll talk about that tomorrow. Best part of our day is minutes away.

0: 92.9 Tom FM. It's Andy and Bob looking back on the show that was. What was the best part of your day today?
1: The watch list, which I'm excited for all those shows, but more the fact that I've learned and I can't get past the fact that Rob McElhenney changed his name like a year ago and I'm just finding out about it. Well, in the world?
0: He didn't send you the name change. Hey, like, please update your contacts or anything like that.
1: But I feel like it should have been bigger news. Why did I not know? Did I know and not remember? I don't think that's a thing.
0: I hate to speculate because, again, I survived correcting you on the radio, and I'm not really willing to risk it any more than that.
1: Well, I think I'm not mad at you. I'm glad you told me, but I feel like you should have told me a year ago. Why did you not tell me a year ago? We like this show together. We talk about this show. So this should have been a thing. I guess I feel like I've heard it, but I feel like people were probably just, it's a nickname, Rob Mack.
0: The best part of my day is also this, but it was the fact that I had to watch you practice saying his last name for about 15 minutes to get it right. And I just sat there and said nothing.
1: So that you could correct me on the radio.
0: I'm like, hey, is this now how I die? Is this how it goes now that I probably give it a...
1: Yep. But I did say his last name right from a year ago.
0: Yes, and great. And now all you have to say is Mac. Like, it's getting even better.
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1: Good morning. I know, it's Monday, but we're going to make it better with Hozier, Alex Warren, Leona Lewis, Halsey, Taylor Swift. Here's Modern English.

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1: I'm Teddy James. Law & Order officially coming back for season 26, with NBC expected to finalize the pickup soon. It's also not being billed as the final season, though some budget trims are still in play. This year's cast, Tony Goldwyn, Hugh Dancy, Maura Tierney, Reed Scott, they all helped the show hit a creative groove, even as ratings lagged behind SVU and One Chicago. Still, NBC saw it as the strongest bet on the bubble.
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1: I'm Jenny James. Lewis Capaldi has released a surprise Live from North America EP. It features standout moments from his recent shows, including a full band Pointless from Madison Square Garden and his new single Stay Love, recorded at Red Rocks. It also includes updated versions of fan favorites and arrives just as Lewis is gearing up for a huge summer of UK and Ireland concerts. The EP is available for streaming now and can be pre-ordered in physical formats for a limited time.
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1: I'm Jenny James. The Devil Wears Prada 2 kept its fashion-forward lead at the box office. It topped the weekend with $43 million. Mortal Kombat 2 opened close behind at $40 million. Just so you know, Prada has already hit $433 million worldwide in just 12 days. Michael stayed strong in third, and newcomers like the Sheep Detectives and the Billie Eilish 3D concert film rounded out a fun weekend.
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1: 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The NCAA giving March Madness a small but meaningful boost next season, expanding both the men's and women's tournaments to 76 teams. That means a bigger opening round, 12 games instead of 4, before the familiar 64-team bracket tips off. The move adds access for power conference teams, brings in new TV revenue, and keeps the classic tournament format intact.
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1: You could win $1,000 with the Workday Payday. And what is Yesenia going to do now that she's won?
2: 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We're having a boy.
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1: I'm Teddy James. Which screen wins your attention? Your phone screen or sunscreen? 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Out of the entire year, Americans wear SPF products for only 31% of it. And when we initially put on sunscreen, most frequently forget to reapply it. Also, 4 in 10 Americans have never had their skin checked or screened by a dermatologist. Just a reminder that May is Melanoma Awareness Month, and it's a good time to make that appointment.
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1: I'm Debbie James. 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
0: 96 million Americans say they are, and it's much more popular than you think. Plus, it's good for your mental health. One of the simplest ways to slow down is to stop, smell the roses, and listen to the birds. And there's an app for that. Actually, my mom told me about it. It's called Merlin Bird ID, and it's kind of like Shazam for bird calls. It listens, analyzes the chirping and singing, and tells you the birds it hears. You can play the audio back and see the app highlight which bird is chirping at which time. And it's also able to identify birds visually by taking a picture to help narrow down what you might have seen.
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The digital maps are great getting us where we're going. What if they had us going literally the wrong way? 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
1: Bob Hauer on Monday afternoon. It's National Eat What You Want Day. 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
1: With Bob Hauer, glad you're listening. 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All this time, it was a marketing play.
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With Bob Hauer closing in on 5 o'clock. Your ride home is going to sound great when you get another chance at $1,000. 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
1: 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It's National Eat What You Want Day. 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
1: With Bob Howard, it is National Eat What You Want Day. So I want to know from you, what do you want to eat? 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Don't worry about the calories. You just get to choose. 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
1: All right, this is weird. New trend happening in Russia. Men are paying people to have their ears surgically deformed to have cauliflower ear. That's that look with wrestlers and MMA fighters have from repeated blunt trauma in like combat sports. Blood will pool in the ear's cartilage, causing it to harden. The problem is, along with doing it, is they're going to unlicensed procedures and providers. So ultimately,

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0: 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With Bob Howard, it is National Eat What You Want Day. So the question is, what do you want to eat? Don't worry about the calories, the cash, or the judgment. You do what you want, right? Brenda, go ahead.
1: Yeah, I don't know because I already eat everything that I would want. probably some kind of dessert, I would say. 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

0: but you also scored cherry red sunglasses, a super cute straw bucket bag, adorable espadrilles, and a bold maxi dress that you can wear pretty much anywhere. 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

0: This is 92.9 Tom FM with Bob Hauer. National Eat What You Want Day today. So what do you want to eat? Don't worry about the calories or the cash, all right? Amber?
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1: 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Bob Howard, go enjoy the rest of your Monday. We'll do it all again tomorrow, right? Be the best part of somebody's day.

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1: 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I hope you're having a great one so far. I'm Michelle Faye hanging with you. Lady Gaga, Bruno Mars coming up next. Here's Three Doors Down.

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0: 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Apparently, she has surpassed nearly every country artist in terms of monthly listeners. The only other country artist that has surpassed Ella Langley right now is Morgan Wallen. So there you go. But Ella Langley's latest is on the way in a matter of minutes. I got also the new Goo Goo Dolls coming up as well.
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0: 92.9 Tom FM, the 80s to now. So this psychologist was sharing his tip for how to improve your relationship in just a 1 minute a day. Now, in those 60 seconds, you just give your partner your full attention. It's that easy, right? No multitasking, no phone in your hands, no rushing around. Yeah, it's all about just being completely present and focused on your partner. Now, it could be a 1 minute hug. It could be a moment of gratitude, a quick little check-in saying, hey, how's it going? But yeah, it's just all about that 1 minute, those 60 seconds where you're entirely focused on your person.
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